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3: I got two minutes. Jeff Kilberg, you first. Top investments.
4: I would look at Applied Materials this week. You know, Elon Musk announced that they are doing a massive $17 billion investment in the Terafab, their big chip plant in Texas. Mm. And you see Applied Materials, despite the fact they're up 100% year-to-date, that is the toll booth. So I think there's more room to run as Elon's trying to bring on 1 terawatt of compute.
3: He's the smartest guy on the planet.
4: He is.
3: John Najarian, what do you like?
5: Well, again, the consumers are spending money. How do I know? Shopify. Take a look at that one. Take a look at the industrials like Caterpillar. Take a look at the fintech or the fins like Goldman Sachs. Mm. So GS, Goldman Sachs, Amazon. It's all evident that the consumer's doing very, very well, and that any of the naysayers are going to be finding themselves out of luck.
3: Fantastic. Jeff Kilberg, KKM Financial, John Najarian, Market Rebellion. Fellas, thank you. Good stuff. Peace and prosperity. Buy stocks. I like it. We're going to take a quick break, folks. Money and politics on the other side. Liz Peek, Steve Forbes, Steve Moore. I'm Kudlow. We don't need socialism. Period. End of sentence.

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8: So the basic theme, I'll repeat it before our panelists come in, is that the American economy is booming. We do not need socialism. And in fact, as we just had on the stock market half hour, the stock market is booming. We do not need socialism. And regarding affordability, we need to watch affordability. But the last time the socialists got affordability was during the Joe Biden years, and the consumer price index went up cumulatively 21.4%. So I don't think they have much to stand on. I just wonder, is there going to be everyone's going to be surprised. Maybe there's going to be a landslide election coming. Anyway, we got Liz Peek, Fox News contributor. We got Steve Forbes, chairman and editor-in-chief of Forbes Media. And we have a latecomer, somebody named Steve Moore, who's the host of More Money on WABC Radio after this show on most of these same radio stations. Good to have everybody around. Steve Forbes, here's my point, I guess. I haven't really figured all this out yet, but this country is in better shape than almost anybody thinks or wants to write about, at least in terms of the mainstream media or the legacy media. But you have people coming at it from the left, even coming at it from the right. I mean, I'm reading stuff that Tucker Carlson wrote, and this stuff is just so stupid it's not even worth repeating. But in any event, we're in pretty darn good shape. So why do we think American voters are going to lurch to some far-left socialist government takeover of the economy, open borders, you know, no law and order? Why do we think we're going to have this lurch to the... Why? These socialists are all going to get whooped because the country's in good shape, and this is not an extremist country.
9: No, it's not an extremist country, and but the thing is, we've got to get the message out. It's not just the regular media, legacy media. You go on social media, TikTok and the like, and you'd think the world is coming to an end. So you have this pessimism out there, still the lingering effects of climate change, that the world is going to come to an end. You still, and the amazing thing is, even though prices are not surging the way they did under Joe Biden, quite the opposite, two things. One is beef prices are still high, hamburgers, and gasoline prices jumping all over the place.

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8: And welcome back to the Car Pro Show with Jerry Reynolds, the Car Pro. I'm Todd Chambliss. And this week, we're looking for all the CRV owners. Jerry's going down the list of the top vehicles out there, and he wants to get your opinion as to whether, A, what do you love most about your CRV, and B, would you buy another one? 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The number, of course, is 800-926-7777. 800-926-7777.
9: Yeah, we're counting down.
8: Yeah.
9: The top 10 selling vehicles in America. And each week I want to hear from you if you own one of those. This week, last week we did the Chevy Silverado, which is number 2 in America through the first half of the year. Week before that, the F-150. We talked to F-150 owners. 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
8: Oh, okay.
9: Which typically you won't see the Honda CR-V in third position behind the two best-selling trucks, and then before the Ram truck, but typically that's a space that's reserved for the RAV4.
8: That did surprise me when I saw that list.
9: So, yeah, but RAV4 switched over from 2025 to 2026, coming up this Friday in this week's free newsletter.
8: Mm-hmm.
9: I've got the top-selling 2026 too many numbers. I got the top 26 SUVs.
8: Ah.
9: All size SUVs.
8: Gotcha.
9: Coming up. And I explain why, or at least I explore the possibility, does the CR-V have such a lead on the RAV4 halfway through the year, can the RAV4 still make it up and keep their crown as the number one selling SUV in America for what would now be, I think, would have been the 6th or 7th straight year? Can they make up that much ground between now and the end of the year?
8: So I guess those dealers have some work to do to get that going, right?
9: Well, yeah. And the only problem the dealers have is getting them. It's not selling them. It's getting them.
8: Yeah.
9: Let's talk to Justin in Houston. Justin, welcome to the Car Pro Show.
10: Hey, howdy. How y'all doing?
9: Hey, we're doing great, pal. What can I do for you?
10: All righty. Well, I've got a real debate going on with my little cousin.

0: a hardworking young guy. He's about 17. He's debating with himself whether to keep one of two trucks, okay, or to use as his daily driver, okay? There's this 94 OBS Chevy that he just bought recently with the help of his dad, and his dad has a 98 two-door Ram truck. Now, he wants the Ram truck mostly because it's the truck that his dad drove throughout his childhood.
1: Yeah.
0: But he also wants the daily drive, the 94 OBS Chevy truck, because that's just his dream truck. And he's really debating on which truck he's pretty much going to drive for the rest of his life, because both of those trucks still have plenty good life in them. They've both got a little over 220,000 miles on them both. So I wanted to hear your opinions on it.
1: All right. Tell me one thing. You've referred to that Chevy as an OBS twice. What is that? Old body style?
0: Chevy. It's the specific body style. Yes, sir.
1: Okay. It was a square body.
0: Yeah, it was the body style. Yeah.
1: Yeah. And those are worth a lot of money, believe it or not. Do you know which engine each truck has? Because that could change my answer.
0: The OBS Chevy, if I remember right, has a Vortec V6 in it.
1: Okay.
0: And the Ram two-door, I don't know off the top of my head, but if I do remember right, it also has a V6.
1: Okay. So both those were great engines. So that doesn't really... That's not really going to help him decide. They're about the same mileage. Has one been maintained better than the other? Do you know?
0: Well, the OBS Chevy, yes. It's, like I said, it's got a few kinks in it where it just needs like a few spark plugs replaced here and there, and just keeping up the interior and all that. Now, the Dodge truck, though, which is the truck that he's kind of leaning towards, It needs a new fuel regulator on it, and it's been kind of running a little bit like crap. But it's a cheap little old part.
1: Yeah, that's no big deal. Let me tell you what I would do. I mean, considering both trucks, I could make the case for either one, but in this particular case, if I were advising him, I'd tell him to keep the Ram, and the reason was, it was his dad's, and every time he sees that truck, it's going to bring a smile to his face. And for that reason, that's the one I'd keep.
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0: two Thursdays ago. Unfortunately, it was parked in a reasonably nice place, high, and all of a sudden, 45 minutes, was under 4.5, almost 5 feet of water. Long story short, to fix it, it's going to cost more than what the car is worth.
1: Sure.
0: So I went to D&M Leasing to look at their, you know, lease return used cars, and it's a 2023 Nissan Rogue SV premium package, and it only has 7,100 miles on it, and for a 2023, I didn't believe it.
1: Yeah, it's possible, especially on a leased vehicle. Some people lease, they don't drive very much, and particularly older people. I see a lot of senior citizens leasing. I've written an article on that, actually. It's a good idea.
0: So my question to you is, and I'll give you the price, basically with TTNL on the road, it's coming out to just north of 22. Okay.
1: Okay.
0: With all that said, it looks like it's literally, I'm sitting in it right now. It looks like it is showroom new and it runs like the wind. 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
1: Yeah.
0: What's your guidance?
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0: Well, we've got a happy listener story to share with you. These are folks that have taken Jerry's advice. They have gone to carpro.com, and they have found that dealer near them, went through that contact person Jerry's established, and had a great deal. We're talking this time in Sacramento, some folks you know very well, Jerry. That'd be Cale and Rachel Wood at Elk Grove Ford.
1: My dear friends.
0: Who have taken care of David, who apparently says he hasn't bought a car in 15 years. So he heard about the VIP experience. He found it exceptional. When he inquired, he got an email from the owner within 15 minutes of sending his request in.
1: How about that?
0: Says they phoned him. They worked out the cars he'd like to see, worked out pricing. And this particular person that Cale had take care of David, his name is Johnny. Johnny met him at the door. Rachel stopped by to say hi while they were doing the test driving. He test drove the car that he wanted, and apparently he loved it. Says did the paperwork, and he was out the door in no time. Great people, great car buying experience, and would highly recommend Elk Grove Ford.
1: You know how you know Cale Wood is an excellent salesperson?
0: Mm-hmm. How's that?
1: Look at Rachel Wood.
0: Outkicked his coverage a little bit.
1: He closed her hard. She was a Ford rep.
0: Well, Shaw, I didn't know that.
1: Yeah.
0: Interesting. Okay.
1: She worked for the motor company. Now they own Elk Grove Ford.
0: And boy, they do great. And, of course, they're all over the place with their son doing some stock car racing.
1: Oh, man.
0: They're doing great with that, too.
1: Yeah. They're busy. Yeah, I love him because he likes to really rag on you.
0: That's what he does. He does do that.
1: He does.
0: Yeah, that's fine.
1: Great, great people. great family. 800-926-7777 is the phone number here in the studio. Love to talk to you, especially if you own a Honda CR-V. 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
6: From ABC News. I'm Mike Dabusky. The search continues for Thomas Ryan, the 32-year-old suspected of killing his father at their upstate New York home on Thursday. ABC's Morgan Norwood has the latest.
7: Around 7:30 p.m. Thursday, first responders rushing to this Greenville home engulfed in flames. First responders finding his father's body, his daughter devastated.
8: It is something that we feared for a long time.
7: Stephanie Corio says her brother has had lifelong mental health issues. Law enforcement sources telling ABC News they believe the suspect lit the home on fire to cover up the murder. New York State Police say Ryan was seen in the Greenville area driving his father's gray Toyota Prius, wearing a black t-shirt and sweatpants.
6: Authorities are telling those in the area, if you see that Prius, don't approach and call authorities. Thunderstorm warnings, high humidity, and hot temps are in the forecast from Washington, D.C. all the way up through northern New York. ABC meteorologist Leslie Lopez has more on the wild weather this weekend.
9: And severe weather continues to threaten the Midwest, anywhere from Cedar Rapids all the way to Chicago. From Chicago out towards Pittsburgh, we're seeing that on Monday, damaging wind, large hail, a few tornadoes possible, and flash flooding. And then you head out towards the west. We're talking about fire alerts, air quality alerts, and heat, and a lot of smoke billowing still in the Pacific Northwest. Some of that is drifting all the way out towards Nebraska and also Chicago.
6: Wildfires burning in both Washington State and in Utah. Yesterday, a fire helicopter crashed in Utah, killing two people on board. Puerto Ricans are now being told to ration water after a very dry month. ABC's Andrew Dimbert has details.
10: July was the driest month ever recorded in San Juan history. They've been keeping those records for 120 years. And yes, the July that just passed was the driest on record. Nearly a quarter of Puerto Rico is in severe drought, and meteorologists say there is no relief in sight.
6: And Congress overnight passed a short-term spending measure that funds the government agencies through the midterms and into early December. You're listening to ABC News.
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6: New backlash to the president's plans to build a $400 million ballroom at the White House after a federal appeals court ruled the Trump administration must halt construction and seek congressional approval for the project. Senator Ben Lujan, Democrat from New Mexico, telling ABC News.
14: The president said that that folks were going to chip in to pay for it and it was not going to be at the cost of the American taxpayer. That's already proven to be untrue. So it's not surprising that courts are weighing in and saying, no, you have to follow the rules.
6: But Republican Senator John Hoeven of North Dakota firing back.
15: Number one, the president's raised a lot of private money to fund it, and that's going to be something that future administrations can use, whether they're Republican or Democrat. That's a benefit.
6: President Trump says he's going to appeal the case to the Supreme Court. Some new details about that school shooting in Thailand. ABC News foreign correspondent Marcus Moore.
16: In the terrifying video posted to social media, you see the suspect walking down the hallway and firing shots. Also, people running for safety. The gunman appears to let some students pass before opening fire again. Authorities said that the 14-year-old gunman took his own life, and during a search of his home after the shooting, police say they learned that his grandparents were his first victims.
6: Police haven't revealed a motive, just saying the suspect was, quote, carrying pressure and tension. And Verizon now says a service disruption earlier today has been fixed. If you are still having problems, though, restart your device, according to the company. I'm Mike Dubusky, ABC News.
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21: 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Todd Chambliss is Jerry's co-host. He's a noted voiceover guy and a celebrated Tibetan throat singer. So get ready to either call in with your question for Jerry or a song request for Todd on the CarPro Show.
0: Well, we just want to thank you for being with us today. We're going to spend this next hour talking cars.

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3: Well, every week, Jerry does a Q&A feature that's on, I think you told me, 400 stations now?
4: 390-something.
3: Getting close to 400. It's a Q&A. It's questions that you've encountered quite a bit in your time as a former owner, of course, now as host of the Car Pro Show for, it'll be 25 years next month.
4: Yeah.
3: From the beginning of it. And one of the questions this week: what credit score do I need to buy a car? Quick answer is, well, you can have any credit score and get a car, but the better your score, the better finance rate you're going to get. And as you mentioned before on the Dallas show, it could be a great way to hit the reset button if you've had some credit issues and negative equity in your car deal.
4: It can change your life. I mean, getting a car loan opens the door for other loans, credit cards, and that sort of thing. And, you know, bad things happen to good people. And a lot of people got hurt during COVID.
3: Yeah.
4: And are just now starting to recover. So you can get a car, just about anybody can get a car loan. But let me tell you the difference. The dealers that are associated with our show are good people. They're good dealers. And a good dealer will see an opportunity to help you and gain a customer for life. They know if they can get you a loan when when you've had bad luck and your luck is down and you really need a car, they know that the next time you need a car, you're going to come back to them if they take care of you. Now, the contrast to that is bad, greedy car dealers.
3: Mm-hmm.
4: Who only see dollar signs when you come in. And when I was in the business, we called those people get me duns.
3: Get me duns?
4: Get me duns. Because if you could get them a loan, they'd sign anything you put in front of them.
3: Yeah. Yeah.
4: That's what bad dealers do. And they'll do that still today. They'll take advantage of you. Good dealers will not do that. And so, I mean, some of the most loyal customers I ever had were people who were thankful that we could get them a loan,
3: mm-hmm.
4: and we never took advantage of them. And I was proud of that.
3: Yeah.
4: Let's talk to Robert in Houston, Texas. Hello, Robert. Welcome to the show.
5: Good morning.
4: Hi.
5: Yes, I was going to ask you about a Mercedes-Benz EQS SUV.
4: Yep.
5: My wife currently drives a Cadillac Lyriq. We are big electric car fans. And my question is, when the Lyriq comes off lease, is there anything you could tell me about the EQS Mercedes? Is it something I should run away from? I mean, they've depreciated like a rock.
4: Yeah.
5: So is there a reason for that, or is that representing a good value?
4: Well, the market's shifted. And I congratulate you for leasing that Lyriq. That was a smart move, because you're going to walk away from that and just hand them the keys and be done. A lot of people bought their electric cars and they lost

0: Well, we got a long-time listener coming up, Pleasant from Llano, Texas, who's been listening to this show for many, many years. Pleasant, you don't call often. What's going on, buddy?
1: Well, I had to call I'm 3 weeks late with this call, but I just had to say that I could have sworn Kevin was in the studio 3 weeks ago when Todd asked about I've got a brand new Kia and I have the old auto sun shield. Will it fit?
2: Yeah.
0: So you
1: that put me in the ditch right there.
0: Pleasant,

0: said something to the effect of, well, you might try putting it in there and see if it fits.
1: Yeah, yeah. Well, stick it up there and find out.
2: Yeah, and I did.
1: And it fit, didn't it?
2: And it did fit.
1: Oh, how about that?
2: Yeah. Well, wonders ever since.
0: I thought for sure Kevin was mailing in questions.
1: Pleasant, how many cars have you bought from my dealers?
0: Oh, my goodness. I would be afraid to say. I really would. I haven't ever stopped to count, but many.
1: 30 plus?
0: Yes, and I'm sure, yes. and sold them some, too.
1: Yes, you have. He lives in Central Texas. He comes up to Dallas pretty often. I've set him up in Austin a time or two, and he's bought in San Antonio. I've helped him get to the factory when we've needed to do that. And we've just, man, it's been fun having you as a listener and now somebody that I consider a friend. The only man,
0: well, I appreciate this very much.
1: The only man I know that will not text and will not do email. He does not get on a computer.
2: Wow, look at that.
1: I have to talk to his banker when I want to talk to him. Actually, it's a banker's secretary.
2: Oh, okay.
1: Pleasant, have a good weekend.
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3: Welcome back to the Car Pro Show, where just a few minutes ago we were talking to Carson in Lubbock, and he was asking about, can you adjust the volume on the blinkers of a car? And it got me thinking and looking around, because you had basically given him some pretty good advice and, you know, check your settings in your vehicle, because a lot of times you can actually adjust that in these newer, you know, digital computerized cars. And I did find some information that confirmed that, what you said. If you go to your infotainment menu, you go to settings, look for vehicle, sound, or convenience menus, and many times he'll have chime or indicator volume options. But the other thing I thought was interesting, excuse me, is that if your screen does not have that option, a local car dealership can sometimes plug a computer into your car and change the default chime level lower or higher using specialized software.
4: How about that?
3: So you learned something new right there.
4: That I didn't know.
3: Yeah, so I thought, you know, you have options even if it's on your screen. So I'd say first look in your infotainment menus and check around there and see if you see anything like that for vehicle or sound or convenience menus. But if not, you may check out with your dealership and where you got the car. And hopefully one of Jerry's dealers, obviously, and they'll take care of you there, possibly.
4: Well, that's great. I didn't know that could be done. So
3: yeah, me
4: good
3: neither.
4: News there. I've got one line if you want to grab it, 800-926-7777. If you've been trying to call in and getting nothing but a busy signal, now's the time, 800-926-7777. Timothy in Santa Barbara, California. Welcome. How can I help you? Timothy, are you there?
3: Don't be shy, Timothy.
4: Well, we'll put Timothy back on hold here, and we'll go to David in Jacinto City, Texas. David, welcome.
5: Good afternoon, Jerry and Todd.
4: Hey, how you doing, David?
5: I'm doing awesome.
4: Good.
5: Hey, this isn't for me. This is for my daughter.
4: Yeah.
5: She bought a CRV from my brother's estate. It's a 2001. It's got 375,000 miles on it.
4: Wow.
5: And she has not had any engine problems whatsoever. And my daughter is exceptional. She works on her own car.
4: Wow.
5: She does all her own repairs. She's 26 years old, and she loves working on cars. I mean, I helped her when she was younger, and now she helps me. So
4: isn't that great?
5: That is a good car.
4: Yeah, it is. The only thing I would tell her is when you start going back 25 years with cars, they're just so much safer today. And you know, I'd certainly recommend that she get another CRV when she does finally decide to trade. But the other problem she's going to have is it's not going to be as easy to work on a newer one than what she has. So
5: I agree. And I keep telling her, baby, you need to find something newer. And she tells me, Daddy, I like the way I can see 360 degrees in my car.
4: Well, there you go. Well, let's leave her alone. Let's let her just enjoy it.

0: It's happy listener time on the Car Pro Show. These are folks that have gone through Jerry's advice of going to his website, finding one of his dealers, and going through his contact to get a fantastic deal. We're talking about Katie Honda this time in Houston. And the fine folks over there, Mo Schnitzer is the CarPro contact. John says Mo and his guys did a fantastic job of showing us the CarPro experience, gave us a fantastic deal on a 26 Honda Pilot. Not sure it was a fair deal for them, but they went through with it anyway.
1: Nice.
0: Said that they had no idea how good of a deal they had until they were signing the papers, but they never gave us any indication it might have been a sacrifice on their part. VIP treatment all the way there at Katie Honda.
1: Well, I trained Mo Schnitzer. He worked for me for many, many years. He was a salesperson. Then I promoted him to the finance office.
0: There you come.
1: And he stayed there a long, long time.
0: Yeah.
1: And good guy. You know, so I was tickled to death when he got the general sales manager's job at Katie Honda. And we hooked up again. So
0: it looks like he is taking care of your listeners, that's for sure.
1: Well, he knows. He kind of knows how I feel. About, he knows how I ran a dealership. And
0: right.
1: He's assuming that, you know, I haven't changed and I haven't.
0: No.
1: I still care. I want help. I'm here because I genuinely care.
0: Yeah,
1: and I get a real thrill out of helping people. So there you go.
0: I like that story.
1: Have you bought your tickets to win a Corvette yet?
0: Uh-oh, time is ticking.
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0: Mm-hmm.
1: And somebody's going to win. Might as well be you.
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6: From ABC News, I'm Mike Dubusky. Much of the western U.S. is dealing with severe heat and dry conditions, and that means wildfires are threatening several states. Red flag warnings are up across Washington state after the region around Spokane was scarred by a complex fire. In Nevada, outside Reno, the Bug Fire has now consumed several thousand acres. It started days ago in California. Utah fire officials, meanwhile, are still trying to get to the site of that helicopter crash, which killed two people trying to fight the Wide Mouth 2 fire there. And it's not just in the U.S. Canadian Premier David Eby has declared a state of provincial emergency as wildfires burn across British Columbia. Columbia.
7: This was a remarkable escalation in fire activity, and I just want to underline how quickly conditions can change on the ground, particularly for those who are facing evacuation orders.
6: Tens of thousands of people in Puerto Rico are now under a new water rationing program amid a severe drought in that U.S. territory. ABC's Andrew Dimbert has the details.
8: The growing water crisis in Puerto Rico, where extreme drought now forcing the Puerto Rican government to ration water in communities across the U.S. territory, with conditions growing worse over the last 2 months. July was the driest month ever recorded in San Juan in more than 120 years of records, roughly 68% of the island under drought conditions. The crisis complicated by years of decaying infrastructure.
6: The son of former President Biden is speaking out about his father's health.
9: In an interview with the BBC, Hunter Biden says his father's prostate cancer, which had spread to his bones, has now gone further. Hunter Biden says his father's cancer is now very painful and very debilitating, but he says the 83-year-old former president is still out there doing his thing. Asked about this, Biden's office declined to comment.
6: ABC's Stephen Portnoy. And Iran's top security official now says the U.S. must correct its behavior if it wants to see the Strait of Hormuz fully reopened. 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
6: The Savannah Police Department in Georgia has fired 4 officers and 2 civilian employees after an internal investigation into misuse of the department's flock safety license plate readers. A review of the system identified searches that appeared to have been conducted for purposes unrelated to legitimate law enforcement activity. ABC's Olivia Rubin says it comes amid growing backlash to the technology.
12: Critics also calling these cameras an invasion of privacy. Flock says their cameras help law enforcement stop crimes. That power on display after the Brown University shooting. The technology helping track down the gunman who went on the run after opening fire, killing 2 students and injuring 9 others.
6: San Francisco 49ers coach Kyle Shanahan now says he intends to coach the preseason opener this week against the Tennessee Titans. It comes after he was involved in a car crash last month, which left him with a concussion and multiple broken bones. And the New York Liberty take on the Las Vegas Aces as the WNBA kicks off Rivals Week. ESPN's Holly Rowe with a preview.
13: It's the 2 best players in the world. Anytime Asia Wilson of the Aces and Breanna Stewart of the New York Liberty get to play against each other, buckle up and get your popcorn. They are literally the 2 best players that you see go against each other. They guard each other. It's a personal matchup.
6: Rivals Week will include 20 games highlighting classic team showdowns across the league. I'm Mike Dubusky, ABC News.
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3: Hi, you're listening to WFEA, and my name is Jeff Chittister. Don't forget to join us every morning starting at 6 a.m. as we do the Morning Update. You know, we have regular guests who appear on the show that are incredible knowledge and are great experts on a lot of things that we talk about. And of course, one of those guests joins us Tuesdays at 8 a.m. Of course, it's New Hampshire State Senator Dan Innes. He's a farmer, small business owner. Of course, he's the senator and also teaches college at UNH. We had an opportunity to talk to him out of the gate to talk a little bit about the question of Social Security and the conversation that was going on internally here in this state about the potential for Social Security to be insolvent and what are some of the things to think about. He was out and about last week in Chicago doing very important work at a very important conference. I got a chance to read a little bit more about that conference, Senator. I love the fact that you guys are actually allowed to get together with your peers to kind of understand that a little bit more. I do want to get into a few things with you because, like I said, I don't know if I just should send you the hats
17: with little titles on them, and then I can say, okay, put your economic hat on now, put your senator's hat on now, put your farmer's hat on now. I do want to talk about, you know, what's going on in the economy, but also this talk about Social Security. Now, I happen to be, Senator, and I know you're pretty much in the same realm as I am, I like it when we actually have policy conversations during election years. I wish we had them all the time. But, you know, right now we have a lot of conversations going on in New Hampshire about Social Security. Representative Pappas, candidate for Senate, was talking about Social Security. He wants to shore it up. He claims that that former Senator Sununu is part of the problem. I know that's not true. But when we look at this, you know, when you think about Social Security, what are some of the things you notice and what are some of the things you hear when you talk to people about that particular program?
18: Yeah, it's an interesting question. I love that you open up by pointing out everything I'm doing. I sound like a guy with a severe case of ADD, which may be true. But dropping back to Social Security, you know, back in, 2014, when I first got into politics and decided to run for Congress, Social Security was a major issue. Mm-hmm. And we had gone through all the stuff, you know, with Al Gore, the election saying, I'll protect the Social Security.

0: lockbox, you know, or put a lockbox on it. Well, there is no real fund. It's a pay-as-you-go method, even though that isn't necessarily how it was designed to go.
1: Right.
0: And, you know, I was saying back then, so this is 12 years ago, that if we didn't fix Social Security and Medicare soon, that it would be a problem that would eat us up later on. And here we are,
1: mm-hmm.
0: right? Nothing has been done. Congress has continued with its do-nothing attitude toward this. And you can't even talk about viable solutions. And I've had discussions with people about this. You know, look, Pappas is saying, I'm going to protect Social Security. Great. Everyone wants to protect Social Security. We're going to do that. I'm pretty sure that will happen. But come up with an answer. Come up with a solution. Come up with an idea. And, you know, I think it was George W. Bush who talked about, you know, possibly allowing people to kind of invest their own Social Security money and control a little bit of what that money does. That scares people because they want a guaranteed rate of return. Well, the guaranteed rate of return on your Social Security investment is about 2%. So, you know, when Chris Pappas says that, you know, if you were to do this, it would make your 401k into a 101k, that's a lie.
1: Mm-hmm.
0: Because the stock market and the bond market historically perform at 7 or 8% annual return over any given decade since the 30s, right? So that's not a fair statement, and he knows it's not. But it puts fear in people because they say, well, the market could go down and you'll get less. I suppose, but over the long haul, probably not. And the same thing is true of your 401k or 403b or whatever you have. So I think it might be better to allow people to invest that money on their own with the help of an advisor and so on, and let it grow faster. Because I'll tell you what, Jeff, I'd have a lot more money coming to me every month through that Social Security fund than I'm going to.
1: Right.
0: And I'm going to experience probably a less than 2% return because I've kind of maxed out on it. And that's just unbelievably, well, it's a subsidy. And okay, I get that. But, you know, that's not palatable to people because they perceive the risk. So I don't know that that'll ever happen. I think it might be beneficial, but I'm not sure people want to take that risk. They're trying to get into their heads.
1: Right.
0: So that's fine, Chris. What are you going to do to keep this thing solvent? And that we haven't heard. And we haven't heard that from anyone on the other side. And I think that's what strikes me, Jeff, is we're hearing a lot of things from the other side where they're presenting arguments with no solutions.
1: Mm-mm.
0: And a lot of times the facts are obscured or they're cherry-picking certain items to make it look a particular way. My concern around this, and it goes back to your comment, you know, we used to talk about policy a lot more. We don't have the attention span. You and I might. We're older. But younger people in particular don't have the attention span to get into this. And I think that's what the Democrats are trying to leverage. They say, okay, you know, I can do a 15 to 30 second video and tell the story and get them emotionally engaged and get them to vote in a certain way. For the long-term health of the country, that's not the way to go. We've got to get people engaged, get them thinking about this, because, as you know, we used to come up with solutions, and we'd do it together. And Republicans and Democrats would come together and say, you know what, it's in everybody's best interest for us to fix this Social Security problem. But instead, they're sitting on opposite sides throwing rocks at one another. They want the same solution, but they can't bring themselves to get together to fix it. Look, Pappas has been in the House for a long time now, and I haven't seen him come forward with any solutions. Have you?
1: No, he hasn't. I think the bigger problem, too, is that, you know, we have to look at retirement as a policy much differently than we're doing now. Social Security is actually an arcane way to do it. And I know this to be true.
0: Let me cut in here real quick.
1: Go ahead.
0: Because, interestingly, just now on Fox Business, I was listening to a commentator talking about Social Security and retirement income and so on. And he made a very interesting point, and that is people are living a lot longer.
1: Mm-hmm.
0: And that's part of the problem the Social Security system has. If you make it to 60 or 65, there's a good chance you're going to make it well into your 80s.
1: Yep.
0: And that wasn't the case before. People would die much sooner. I'd lost a grandma at 67. She was an anomaly in the family. But, you know, that used to happen. And it doesn't so much anymore. And, you know, he pointed out there is a, this was interesting. It's sort of a total aside. But he said you'll rarely, if ever, find anyone 6'5 or taller who lives past 90. I thought that was interesting. There's some correlation between longevity and shortness, so I should be in real good shape.
1: Well, that is an interesting fact.
0: My point is you've got to plan a little longer.
1: Right.
0: for your retirement life. And

0: Social Security is having trouble keeping up with that.
1: Right, and between the ages of 18 and 35, the youth do not believe Social Security is going to be there, which means it's not about us trying to build confidence back into a program. It's about us really saying, how can we allow people to invest in their retirement properly and stop slapping them across the hand for wanting to take care of themselves? That's the biggest problem.
0: Yeah, I agree. So, you know, I think people have to, they have to do their own savings. I probably don't have enough, but okay, you know, we'll figure it out. But I think that should be the backup that everybody has. But do I think Social Security will go away? No. Do I think there'll be significant benefits cuts? No. There might be changes in the retirement age or, you know, what the upper limit is on the percentage of income that you pay. I mean, that number goes up every year. So there'll be adjustments made, but I think it'll remain, you know, it'll be there. It should be fine.
1: Yeah.
0: But I don't like the disingenuousness that we're hearing.
1: Yeah, absolutely. Right. And speaking of disingenuous, I do want to get into it once again, because I'm still having this conversation about downshifting. And it is, you know, once again, we're talking about attention span. Before we get into that, though, but, you know, it was funny when we were texting this morning, you brought the stats. You know, when we're looking at the economy and, of course, the issue of what's going on in Iran, if there is a dragger on our economy or the world economy, that certainly is, I think, the catalyst right now, because a lot of other things were doing very well before February, and a lot of things are still doing foundationally well. A lot of people just haven't gravitated towards that. But, you know, we are seeing some positives, but also some things that we have to be concerned about in the economy.
0: There are a lot of positives out there, and I think a lot more positives than negatives. And unfortunately, the media is not presenting that. This economy is strong. It's doing very well. And, I won't be like Trump and say no one's ever seen anything like it, because that's not true. But it is a very solid economy, and yet people don't perceive that to be the case. And it's interesting, Jeff, you know, we've spent a lot of time talking about affordability over the last few years, and it's a valid discussion that we should be having. But the media tends, again, to cherry-pick what they want to present to us. So all we're hearing about right now is gas prices. I'm not sure we heard about them this much during Biden when they were even higher. Pretty sure, in fact, we didn't. But this is now the focal point of everything. What are you paying for gas? Adjusting for inflation, gas isn't any more expensive today than it was in 1976, right? Even at $4 a gallon. So, it's not really, they're not presenting it fairly. I understand why they're not. Everybody wants gas to be free. But you look at some of the other things that are out there. Where are egg prices, milk prices, and other prices? They have dropped like stones, and you don't hear that in the media. And I think people need to be reminded of this, that a lot of things have actually become much more affordable in the last year or two, and that's something that we need to keep in mind. So, you know, you look at the economy as a whole, the GDP for the last quarter was lower than expected. It came in at 1.5% growth. The estimate ahead of time was 2.5%. That's a 2.5% is a pretty solid number. 1.5% is a little meek, but it's still positive. But I think you saw a little bit of slowdown, perhaps just the normal summer doldrums. But you know, gas prices probably are weighing on things a little bit, and there's some uncertainty around the Iran situation that does tend to constrain spending a bit. Yet at the same time, consumer spending was up,
1: right?
0: And it increased by 0.3%. So, you know, personal savings also went up. So a lot of good things are happening. Manufacturing is taking off. The number in manufacturing, it was a surge. It's a four-year high now for manufacturing, and that's a really good sign. I think, Jeff, this is some of what we're starting to see, some of the Trump policies have an impact. And I'll predict here now, over the next 2 years, as more factories come online, companies that are building here, whether it's Hyundai in Savannah or Toyota in the South, you know, I just happen to pick a couple car companies, but there are many others, that's going to hit those will hit the numbers as well. And we're going to see, honestly, a comeback in manufacturing in America, and I think it's already started. People have short attention spans, and they want everything to happen immediately. Sometimes it takes just a little bit longer. And when you're building a factory, it's going to be a year or two before you get it up and running. And that's what we're seeing. They're now starting to get up and running.
1: And good manufacturing jobs. I mean, when you're talking about auto, you're talking about chip manufacturing, you're talking about high-tech manufacturing, these jobs don't start less than $25 an hour, depending on where you are. And the benefits are usually pretty good, too.
0: They are. You know, there's one thing I'd point out, and that is that about a third of the economic growth right now

0: is coming from AI mm-hmm. and the developments there. And I think that states and localities are going to have to decide if they want to participate in that growth or not. And there's been an awful lot of pushback on data centers, which are key to AI. I remind your listeners, I think we have 4 data centers in the state now. I bet nobody knew that, and they couldn't tell me where they are, right? They're not as intrusive as we're being told, and I do think they're going to be a big part of the future. And we'd be silly not to at least take a look at these things.
1: Yeah.
0: And you want to talk about reducing local property tax, bring in a data center. That's going to help enormously with local property tax. And that's been a complaint that everybody has, and it's an affordability complaint as well.
1: It's the this century's evil of the old power plants that were run by nuclear. They gravitate towards these types of causes because they just need to protest something. We got to take a break. We'll come back. I'm going to talk to you about downshifting again because I keep hearing about that, and we're going to go into affordability. What could go wrong if government owns a grocery store? Well, we'll tell you.
0: Good.
1: We'll do that next on the Morning Update.
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1: And welcome back to WFEA. You know, we have some of the best listeners out there. And because we have some of the best listeners, we also get some of the best guests. And, of course, one of our regular guests who appears every Tuesday at 8 a.m. is New Hampshire State Senator Dan Innes. We talked about Social Security in the last segment. Now we're going to talk about the concept of downshifting. Of course, it is a term being used as people are running for election for the fall elections, especially locally here in New Hampshire. What is downshifting and what is the concept? It is the belief that Concord isn't doing enough and the local municipalities have to take up the slack. Well, Senator Innes helps us understand why that isn't true. You know, Senator, a couple things real quick. This downshifting conversation is always quite interesting to me. Because, you know, it is going to be on the ballot. It's going to be have to have a conversation. I was talking to somebody who says, well, look, you got a rich community like Newcastle, and they're paying less in property tax. And I said, well, if their property is worth more, even though their rate is low per thousand, if their homes are worth $10 million, aren't they actually paying quite a bit in taxes as well? Oh, I didn't think about that. So this question is always interesting to me because we look at the surface data and stats, but we don't look at really what's going on. And in the end, when we talk about this downshifting conversation, they're going to push hard. And when I say they, those out there who are running for office, that it's all Concord's fault.
0: It's not. And that's the interesting thing to this. You look at what we've done in Concord over the last several years. It's actually pretty impressive. I'd point out that in the last decade, our assistance to K-12 education, which is something we're constantly criticized for, has increased at 20 percentage points ahead of the rate of inflation.
1: Mm-hmm.
0: So we're actually keeping up and getting ahead of where we have been historically in local school funding. Right? So that's a really, really nice number. And I would add that we've added extra money for special education to help out there. We recognize the problem. In the last 5 years, we've just about doubled the amount of rooms and meals tax revenues that we share with our cities and towns. I was looking at Henniker yesterday. I think 5 years ago, it was about $250,000. This past year, it was $450,000. This is significant money. And the state is cognizant of what's going on in our communities. But I think this downshifting discussion is disingenuous, if not just an outright lie. And that's what I'm sensing. I think the other side thinks they can fool the public. They can't, particularly when it comes to taxes. And, you know, that's one of the reasons that the State House is red, because the folks recognize that we're going to protect their wallet. So the big thing is downshifting. I would argue that the communities are trying to upshift. They want to raise their budgets. They want to increase the amount of money they spend. And then they want to look up at mom and dad, the state, and say, hey, I need a bigger allowance. It doesn't work that way. If you want to do these things in your local community, that's great. We support that. You make that decision, but you've got to pay for it. You can't say, well, we're spending more, therefore you must. No, I'm sorry, no. Now, let's talk about property tax. And that's the big complaint. In fact, someone wrote a letter to the editor in the Concord Monitor, it was there this morning, I think, or maybe yesterday morning, saying that we have the highest property taxes in the nation. That's a lie. Straight up lie. If you look solely at the amount of money, we're number 5. But if you put it in terms of the property tax burden as a percent of personal income,
1: correct,
0: we're number 8 in the nation. And I remind everyone, we don't have a sales tax or a property tax. So let me read you the states that are ahead of us. Vermont is number one. New Jersey, New York, Connecticut, Maine, Illinois, and Rhode Island all have higher property taxes as a percent of personal income than New Hampshire.
1: And
0: by the way, Jeff, every single one of those states has an income tax and a sales tax on top of it. So this is silly. Furthermore, we brought HB 1300 forward and passed it through both bodies, and the governor signed it, to put a property tax cap on the communities by a vote of those communities. Not a single Democrat voted in favor of that. Not one. Because they don't want you, the voter, to have the opportunity to vote on your own property taxes. They want to keep it in the cloak of darkness at these town meetings at 1 a.m. so they can push through an agenda. And I'm sorry, this will disrupt that. And that's why the Democrats didn't vote for it. You know, it amuses me that these defenders of democracy couldn't vote for more democracy in our House and Senate last spring.
1: Yeah, you know, what's interesting, too, is that, you know, we were talking earlier about what's going on in Claremont, and now Claremont is going through another crisis. They're not going to have enough teachers. They may not have enough teachers to open up their middle school. They have a superintendent who's making $182,000 a year, plus a housing stipend and all those benefits, and they're having a fiscal crisis. And that was something the town approved. And I tell people over and over again that the number one driver of your property tax, bar none, is what you pay for schools, period.
0: That's right.
1: And in some communities, it is well into the 70 percentile of what it's consuming for your budget. And that's an amazing stat.
0: It is here at Kearsarge. And, you know, that is huge. And that, Jeff, I think is the perfect example of what I was saying. Mm. Claremont made these decisions, and then they come up short, and they look to the state for help. That's an upshift. Sorry, it is. And that just can't happen. We've been fiscally responsible at the state level. The cities and towns have to do the same thing. And that's all we're trying to get to. And HB 1300 gives people a voice there. And I'd add in, you know, remember as well in the winter spring when we had Democrats bringing forward that income tax and a new homeowner tax proposal.
1: Right.
0: They talk about affordability, but a 3% income tax and then a 3% addition to your property tax, the homeowner's tax,
1: mm-hmm.
0: that's $1,800 to $2,000 per household in the state. That's the direction I think they'll go. And when they say they don't want an income tax or a sales tax, I'm not sure I believe them. I really don't know that I can believe them. If that were true, they would have supported HB 1300 and let people have a voice.
1: And that's an interesting point. Once again, we're talking to New Hampshire State Senator Dan Innes. Hey, before we let you go, you know, Democratic Socialism is on the ticket today, five primaries. You've actually got some states that are Democratic Socialists that are going against each other. You know, it's a larger conversation, but, you know, what do Republicans have to do to push back on the false narrative that many people believe Democratic Socialism to be?
0: Grab a bag of popcorn. I'm sort of watching it and wondering how the Democrats are going to navigate this themselves.
1: Mm.
0: I mean, look, this is going to come up repeatedly during this election cycle. The DSA is growing, and the Democrats are having a hard time keeping them down because they don't want to alienate that block of voters, particularly young voters. So they're in a real conundrum. And I'm fascinated that we're even having this discussion. But the misrepresentation of socialism is happening again, and that's happened over and over through history. And you can say to a DSA person, like Bernie Sanders, hey, this doesn't work, and it's never worked historically. And the answer you get, and this was true in the 80s as well, since I'm old, well, they didn't do it right.
1: Mm-hmm.
0: We'll do it differently. Oh, sure you will. Socialism is by its very design a corrupt system that grows government and makes government bigger. But that's another message that's coming from the other side, Jeff. There's no discussion of monitoring our spending, making sure we're using taxpayer dollars efficiently and effectively. The mantra simply is, we need more money.
1: Right.
0: Well, I dismiss that because it is not the job of government to grow itself. It's the job of government to maintain society, you know, through its structures, and to do the best job it can for its citizens at the lowest cost possible, with the lightest footprint possible. And I think that's a fundamental difference right now between the two parties. New Hampshire Republicans want small government, and they want you to have a big voice in that small government. like 1,300 on the ballot in November. And Democrats sort of want the opposite. We don't want you to be able to vote to keep your taxes down. We want to grow government, and we want to create a bigger tent that costs you more money. And that's going to be the discussion as we go into

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4: 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Every day, one thought haunts you. What if I stop? The British Medical Journal says most gain every pound back 4 times faster. Why? The shot quiets your appetite. 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They live in the subconscious, where Ozempic can't go. There is an answer. The Journal of the American Medical Association found adding behavior therapy to GLP-1s nearly tripled the results. Tripled. Hypnosis is behavior therapy concentrated. And the Goan method is hypnosis with a federal record. A technology for rewriting the subconscious, awarded a U.S. patent in 2002. 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
0: 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Howie
2: Carr. 617, according to Democrats, when Michael Flynn pled the fifth, that was proof positive he was guilty. 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This guy has a pardon. I mean, so what if it was signed by, President Otto Penn? 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
4: This is WFEA. My name is Jeff Chittister. Of course, don't forget to check us out every Monday through Friday for the morning update starting at 6 a.m., where we have all the greatest guests and, of course, regular guests. We'll talk about that a little bit more during some of the other segments as well. Listen, a lot of things happening right down in Washington, D.C. Of course, last week there was an opportunity for certainly a very contentious hearing down in front of the Senate. Of course, Anthony Fauci appeared before the Senate and decided that he would take the fifth 111 times. So what we're going to do right now is talk to Jay Towne, a former U.S. attorney, as he talks about the implications of taking the fifth. Jay, how are you this morning?
5: I'm doing great. How's everybody up there?
4: Live Free or Die Straight's doing off, and thanks for asking. Before I get into your recent article in The Federalist about Fauci last week, which was a really good article, by the way, I do have to ask you about Todd Blanche. Someone you know very well. It looks like he's finally cleared that hurdle. You know, the thing that interests me about this, Jay, and I guess this is just the political theater that we've entered into. Many people wanted to gravitate towards his time in assisting President Trump when President Trump was a civilian. Once again, I find it interesting when we punish attorneys for being attorneys, which I thought was right. A system we're supposed to defend. But he had a much bigger career than that as well. And also, if you look at him personally, this is a person of incredible character.
5: He's not a political guy. Think about the people we've put on the bench, right? SPLC lawyers. Lawyers defending, boys and girls sports that have said anti-Semitic tropes. I mean, that's who this Senate voted for under the Biden administration to go get a lifetime appointment on the bench. And they're struggling with a settlement of a Trump lawsuit. Like, that's the thing holding up, or that was at least holding up, a couple of Republican senators. I mean, Todd Blanche is as good as we can hope for, frankly. As the Attorney General of the United States, he's a man of character. Think about what it takes to leave a large law firm, to be a partner in a firm. You have equity. You're getting paid a lot of money. Mm-hmm. It's safe, right? I can't tell you how many buddies I served with as U.S. attorneys in the first Trump administration where their law firms won't even let them touch Trump. They can't go on TV or radio to talk about an injustice that was facing Trump or his family or his enterprises. And because those big law firms don't want to tick off their clientele, right? Their clients are Democrats and Republicans, so they just stay neutral. Todd Blanche took a stand. That's courage. Mm-hmm. Don't we want a courageous attorney general? Don't we want a man of character, someone who will do the right thing? There's no evidence. Nobody can point to any evidence where Todd Blanche has actually done the wrong thing, where he has undercut law and order in the justice system itself so that he could appease his boss. He has a very good relationship with the president. The president has stood by him. Even he could have pulled his nomination, when things were getting hairy, but he didn't, because he knows Todd's the right guy. And frankly, Todd

0: Todd should have always been the attorney general. Nothing against Pam Bondi.
1: Right.
0: And Pam's a very loyal Trump supporter, helped him win the second time around. She was a great AG in Florida. So it's not a knock on her. My point is, he has the right temp. If you've ever talked to the guy, if you've seen his interviews, he's just so level,
1: mm-hmm.
0: right? I mean, more than me, right? I get my Irish backside on my shoulders about some issues. This guy just kind of tells it like it is. He defends himself when people accuse him of doing something unethical. He finds that very offensive. You know why? Because he prides himself on not being unethical. And you saw that with Senators Schiff and others in his hearing. Mm-hmm. He's going to make a great AG. I'm so excited for my friend Todd Blanche.
1: Well, you know, it's interesting. Once again, we're talking to a former U.S. attorney, of course, Jay Towne, of course, Marine as well, Newsmax legal analyst. I found it interesting. I was actually in a debate last week, Jay, with a friend of mine. I was like, oh, you know, he has a close relationship with the president, and aren't you worried about that? And I said, this coming from a person who supported a president whose attorney general says, I'm that guy's wingman. I am President Obama's wingman, and I'll be there for him. That was his attorney general. And I didn't hear a lot of people complain about that. And I said, I will remind you that attorney generals will be independent when it is really part of the condition of what they have to do for their job. You know this as a former U.S. attorney. What do you think when Todd gets into that? What do you think some of his priorities have to be, especially when we look at that office?
0: Well, that's the thing. Todd's going back to fundamentals.
1: Yeah.
0: Right? We're going to lower crime by putting people in prison. Right? I mean, a really controversial concept for a prosecutor, right? And that's what they've been doing at DOJ. We're at record 125-year low for murder, for robberies. Carjacking is down. Look at the fraud task force, right? I mean, Vice President Vance has put together a great task force. My friend Scott Brady is the executive director. Colin McDonald, who is the acting deputy attorney general of the United States, is the lead. But they can't be prosecuted without DOJ. And those wheels of justice have been set in motion by Todd Blanche. Record fraud takedowns across this country. You think about the DNC and you know, how they're broke, right? They don't have any money. They're asking vendors not to bill them until after November. I mean, it's a pathetic state of affairs financially for the Democrats. Well, why is that? Because we shut down USAID, right? All that money that was funneling back to the Democratic Party and all the grants and all that money from HHS that was going to the Leering centers where those people would take their millions and put it into the pockets of Democrat at Act Blue or wherever. That has stopped. And that's in large part because of the help and the aid of the Department of Justice and their investigatory skills and the FBI, frankly. And those people are now being prosecuted. So that money has dried up. I mean, there are a lot of tentacles to the priorities that Todd has. But Attorney General Blanche is going to continue to just fight crime and get back to fundamentals. They spent the first year of the Trump administration in injunction hell.
1: Yeah.
0: Everything that Trump did, they had to go to court. And you can bet that in a 14-hour workday, which is, I would suggest, the average workday of Todd Blanche, in that workday, he was spending seven of it getting briefed on this or that because they had to talk to the president about it. Did we file the response? What did the judge say? Right? Constant
1: Amazing.
0: Updates with the chief of staff and with the president. He's out of that now for the most part. It's still happening with some liberal judges around the country with TPS and things like that. But for the most part, they've gotten through it. They won most of those. They had 24 victories before the United States Supreme Court in a year. That's got to be a record for any administration over the course of 4 years. They did that in a year because they were right. And Todd was right. And Pam was right. And they're right. So I think he's just going to stick to fundamentals.
1: Yeah, Jay, nobody wants to talk about those victories as well. Jay Towne, of course, you can check him out on X at Jay Towne, Alabama. You know, Jay, the other thing before we get into the Fauci article that you wrote as well, when I look at these cases, especially the corruption cases, one, are you kind of envious that you're not still a U.S. attorney? Because it looks like when we look at those cases, because they're really tight, the investigations are really sharp, to the point that even some of the, we're talking about the early arrest and the early people who were being charged

0: through this are actually approaching the U.S. attorneys to make a deal already. It is amazing how efficient those investigations have been.
1: Yeah, and that's leadership.
0: Yeah,
1: right. That's putting the right task force together, not just a task force, which is what often happens. Just get a bunch of guys, you know, get a bunch of top level guys. No, get some workers in there that want, like Scott Brady, I mentioned earlier, that are gonna use the whole of government. So if you look at these fraud takedowns, it's not just DOJ, you know, putting a grand jury together. It's the Department of the Interior, the Department of Labor, Education, right? HHS. I mean, it is a whole of government approach. Hey, go examine your grants. Make sure those things exist that you granted to, and if not, we're going to start an investigation. And once you flip one, you start flipping more. You don't think in Minnesota there's Somali daycare owners that are flipping all over the place on others,
0: yeah,
1: right? Telling them the scheme and how it worked and where the money went. Of course. I mean, if they have lawyers, they're trying to flip because they're caught. And when they're caught, cooperation is the only thing that separates them from 20 years and 5.
0: Yeah, it was so brazen. It was actually just, it's insulting for us to, as taxpayers, to see how brazen it really was. Hey, Jay, can I hold you over for one more segment? I do want to get into the Fauci story that you did.
1: Yeah, sure.
0: Okay, excellent. So what we're going to do, guys, we're going to take a hard break. We're going to go back with Jay Towne. We posted his information up online. We'll do that next right here on WFEA's The Morning Update.
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7: And welcome back to WFEA's The Morning Update. It's the Weekend Review. My name is Jeff Chinister. 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Also, we would love for you to be part of the show. You can give us a call during the show at 603-669-1370. Don't be shy. It's really easy. What we're going to do right now is talk to Jay Towne. He's a former U.S. attorney. He knows something about some of the procedures that are going on down in Washington, D.C., including the confirmation of Todd Blanche, who is right now the acting AG. He has finally completed all the tasks he needed to do and also gone over some of the hurdles that were out there. So we'll talk to Jay about what's up next. Hey, you know, I,

0: I like this article a lot, and the reason why I like this article, Jay, is because I've had several people ask me, well, you know, Fauci pleaded the fifth. Did he violate his pardon? Are there ways around this? How are they going to approach this? And you did it. That's why I posted the article back up online, guys, so make sure you check it out at our social media. You broke it down really succinctly where people might take notice to how basically he may have violated the pardon, the condition of the pardon, and really mm-hmm. how it might go forward. Tell us a little bit about how you put this together.
1: Yeah, well, it's one or the other, right? I mean, so, and I'm talking about just questions regarding his previous testimony
0: Correct.
1: Before the House or the Senate, right? And there were several of those. I went back and watched the hearing three times, and there were several questions regarding his previous testimony. And there is no possible state crime that could be prosecuted for lying to Congress.
0: Okay.
1: Those are only federal crimes. And so when he was asked those questions, and he had the prophylaxis of a pardon, if he pleads the fifth, you can't have both.
0: Right.
1: Right? If there is no reason, and this is the legal standard, if there is no reasonable possibility for the apprehension of a prosecution based on the answer to your question, you must answer it.
0: Mm-hmm.
1: So to plead the fifth to a question where you've been pardoned for the activity that is in the question, and it can't be prosecuted anywhere else, you can't plead the fifth. And when you do, it's contemptuous. And he was directed several times by Rand Paul and others to answer the questions, and he refused. That is contempt of Congress. And let's say that he then says, well, I'm allowed to plead the fifth anytime I want to. That's fair. But what we know from Burdick versus United States, which is a 100-year-old precedent, is that, sure, if you want to abandon your pardon and plead the fifth, you can. But you abandon your pardon. So what does that do? That opens him up to the previous false testimony that can now perhaps be proven by his diary and the emails and the declassified
0: right.
1: documents that we have now about the funding of gain-of-function research, for instance, or the lab leaks or things like lab. It's not a theory, I don't think, anymore. I think it's a fact.
0: Mm-hmm.
1: And other things that Fauci told Rand Paul and his committee or other committees in Congress just weren't true. Well, if that testimony was in the last 5 years, it's at least subject to judicial scrutiny. I'm sorry, prosecutorial scrutiny. And so you can't have it both ways. And that's if you go to @JaytownAlabama, which is my Twitter page, I have it posted up there.
0: Mm-hmm.
1: Federalist has it posted, which is who was gracious enough to publish my op-ed. And I'm hopeful this is helpful for Senator Paul and his committee today. And frankly, this has already gotten around, and I think justice will, I mean, they have smart people at Justice. They don't need me. But it certainly helps to at least have a starting point, right?
0: Oh, absolutely. I think that's the one thing. When I looked at the article, a great foundation. I hope some of the guys in the Senate grab a hold of this as well. Where do you think this will go? I mean, what you're seeing initially, I know that many of the committee members, especially the Republicans, are quite concerned as to what happened last week. And I think, you know, generally speaking, a lot of people I talk to are quite concerned because this is a person who had a lot of power over us for a long period of time.
1: It's amazing. I mean, here's the problem, and I mean this. Fauci, and this is the same argument I have with someone like Comey,
0: mm-hmm.
1: has set back the legitimacy of science and listening to the experts by generations. You know, if somebody said, hey, there's a measles outbreak, we need to shut down schools and wear masks and stay 6 feet apart, that person would be laughed at.
0: Mm-hmm.
1: There's not a person in Alabama that would do it. Not one. There's not a governor that would order it. Maybe in Illinois, right, or something like that. And then they'd have some grant program around masks and 6 foot distancing so that they could all get rich. But it's just, he set it back, and we can't have that because we do need science. We do need experts. We need to listen to medicine and have those improvements. And Fauci, because of his ego, and his diary spells all of that ego out.
0: Oh, yeah.
1: It was about him, it was about his buddies in the pharmaceutical industry making money.

0: and making sure that natural immunity wasn't a thing. We have to take this vaccine. That's going to make Pfizer and Moderna and other companies billionaires, not that they weren't already billionaires, maybe trillionaires. And we can get rid of Trump all at the same time, which is exactly what happened and exactly what I predicted. People were going to blame someone for the pandemic, and we couldn't blame China. You know why? Because all of that was suppressed by NIH, by Fauci, and portions of the intelligence community. You know, good for Chris Wray for coming out and saying, I you know, people don't like Chris. I went through Judiciary Committee with Chris, and I like him very much. I don't understand some of his decisions as FBI director. Right. But as a guy, he's a good guy. But he came out and said, yeah, we think it was a lab leak, right? But the CIA and other agencies, three-letter agencies, wouldn't agree.
1: Right.
0: And that's just absurd, right? If you just think about it historically, you know, there's a COVID outbreak in Wuhan where they have a laboratory that studies gain of function research
1: exactly.
0: for COVID. Yeah, but maybe it was a bat soup, right? Maybe it was just bad luck, right? It's just, you know, some bat flew into some soup, some idiot ate it and got the whole world sick and killed millions of people.
1: Yeah.
0: Right? I mean, yeah. You know, it's just... Fauci's got what's coming to him, 100%.
1: We'll see what happens. Of course, once again, talking to Jay Town. Check him out at X at Jay Town, Alabama. And also, we'd like to remind you, we'll post this information up online. Jay, we're up against a hard break. Our yep. motto is live free or die. Yours is we dare defend our rights. I love that from Alabama. So that we are copacetic on how we look at how government should be actually out there defending certainly the right issues and not really interceding in people's lives. Any final thoughts before I let you go, though?
0: Hey, just I love being on with you guys.
1: Love it too.
0: You guys are on the right side of things. Have me on any time. And again, folks want to read that article, go to my Twitter feed at JTown Alabama.
1: Outstanding. Thanks a lot, Jay. We'll chat with you again.
0: Thanks.
1: Outstanding. Once again, J-Town. Hey, guys, we're going to wind this down. Coming up, we've got your six as well. Tomorrow, we got another packed show. As you guys all know how that plays out, we got some guests coming in. Taylor Hathorn will be joining us tomorrow. She was supposed to join us yesterday. And, of course, she got caught up in Verizon heck, as we like to say, with her phone. So we'll deal with that. So she'll be coming on. We'll talk a little bit more about that. I would like to remind you, you guys can always be part of the conversation, 603-669-1370. We have the best guests. I know many of you who watch Fox and watch Newsmax also watch News Nation, and these guests all appear on other stations. A lot of morning radio in New Hampshire certainly can't say that. The fact that we are able to get these wonderful guests to join us has nothing to do with me, has everything to do with the fact that we're the Live Free or Die state. We're the Granite state. They know New Hampshire really well. They know the First in the Nation primary because they know we're still going to have it. So they enjoy being on the show. So keep it up. Keep being great listeners and checking out our social media just to find out a little bit more about some of the things that we're doing as well. 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I push that a lot. I know we've got quite a bit of listeners who listen to us beyond what we would consider the traditional radio network. What I mean by that, the antenna, right? A lot of you, a big shout out to the guys out in Rollinsford, Dover, Rochester, Portsmouth, who are my fans from my other radio show, still listen to this. 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So if you are a little bit beyond the traditional radio signal, you haven't lost us. 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Over there, you can also check out the Connect. You can go over there and pop us an email as well. Also, if you have any show ideas, if there are guests that we should be looking at, because we know, look, we cannot keep up with all the news, period. We can't do it. So you guys can be our little news hounds. Just let us know some of the things you should be looking at and talking about. You can do that by calling us at 603-669-1370. Day is done. We're going to be back tomorrow morning. You have a great rest of the day. It's going to be gorgeous, beautiful. A time for us to go ahead and dry out. We'll be back starting it all over at 6 a.m. And remember, LFOD.

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1: We have a pecan toffee oat, pistachio halva,
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1: We do blueberry. This weekend we're doing a mixed berry, which is blueberry and strawberry.
0: So eager neighbors can get their hands on a sweet treat. Tierney says she knows she can't keep this up forever, but it's something that has revitalized a personal passion.
3: Cheers.
0: And brought smiles to everyone around.
4: ABC's Jasmine Miner. Tierney said the box has been empty every weekend since she started. I'm Mike Dubusky, ABC News.
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10: One of our regular guests who appears on WFEA, the Morning Update, of course, we're talking about Damian Fisher. He joins us every Tuesday at 7:30. Let's go ahead and listen to his first story where he talks a little bit about a major case that is happening right here in New Hampshire and some of the implications beyond even Manchester. Damian, how are you this morning?
11: Oh, very good.
10: So it's never a good story when you have to start with Claremont Crisis 2.0, because one, it has to acknowledge and reach back to the foundation. Well, there's probably more than 1.0 because Claremont has just been in that issue. And I don't, you know, correct me if I'm wrong, we never really got a full accounting of the last crisis just a year ago.
11: Yeah, still to be determined, you know, exactly what went wrong. You know, it's largely due to mismanagement and incompetence compounded over several years. But we still don't have the audits, the most recent audits. You know, again, they stopped checking audits like a decade ago. That
10: nice.
11: Was part of the problem. So and this sort of leads into what we've got going on today. You know, they brought in a comptroller, a financial guy, Matt Angel, who really sort of was whipping things into shape. So they went from a $5 million deficit that was crippling the schools last year in Claremont
10: right.
11: to, you know, they kept everything open. They had to make a lot of painful cuts. You know, they didn't fund sports at all last year. All high school sports were a volunteer thing.
10: Right.
11: But, you know, they get to this year, they're going to open with about $1 million deficit. So not great, but doable and on track to be in the clear, certainly by the end of this year, this coming school year. Well, you know, a couple of weeks ago, Matt Angel quits very suddenly.
10: Hmm.
11: And it turns out, you know, I'm hearing a lot of teachers and staffers have been quitting since around July 1st, which was when the new

0: superintendent Tim Broderick started. He came in with a very big contract for Claremont, $182,000 a year.
1: Wow.
0: To start. Yeah, it's a good job. And, you know, I tell my kids all the time, get a government job.
1: Yeah. Just not a policeman.
0: Right. You know, just anything where, you know, go be a teacher, go, you know, get that pension, do whatever. So he starts, people are leaving. Turns out they, you know, people have been leaving since last year as
1: right.
0: well. They don't have enough teachers. They may not be able to open the middle school this year. They certainly don't have enough certified teachers. I don't think they can hire certified teachers in Claremont right now. It's, you know, there's a premium on that. I know a lot of districts in the state have trouble hiring certified teachers.
1: Yeah, a lot of teachers are just leaving the vocation. They're going off. You know, it's been a little while, but I remember when I was an adult education in, you know, the private sector, I had a lot of teachers apply for jobs there. They're just fleeing, you know, they're looking at their degrees and they're becoming bartenders.
0: I don't blame them. It's a hassle.
1: Yeah.
0: And education has sort of become a side product of what they do. But so Claremont here, you know, it's gone from, a financial crisis to a staffing crisis, in the space of a year. I'm not sure if that's an improvement or not.
1: No,
0: because the end result is the same. The kids are going to have a rough year, and the people who are there are going to have a rough year.
1: Well, and you mentioned in your story too, there's 68 vacancies, 30 of those are teachers, and then of course I don't think we have a full accounting yet because you know, there probably are going to be more resignations because they're probably looking at like, well, I don't want to go into a school that's so understaffed. You know, in this particular case, is it just about money?
0: It's culture as well. You know, it's, you know, you if you're a teacher who went through last year, in crisis mode for a year, and you get out of that and you're like, I'm not doing that again.
1: No.
0: You know, especially if, you know, you're not sure if they've got it fixed yet or not, you know, mm-hmm. because again, we don't have all of the data financially. You know, it's interesting that, you know, the voters, the Claremont voters, you know, they didn't rise up in revolt and throw out everybody on the school board
1: mm-hmm.
0: who've largely been in charge of the ship of state as it was sinking. You know, it's all the same faces, same names. Everybody's still in charge. Everybody's still a good friend. You know, we just care about the kids. But, you know, what are they doing here?
1: Well, I've got to ask.
0: We still don't have all of the audits.
1: We don't have all the audits, so we're still dealing with the foundational issues from last year. You mentioned Angel, and, you know, he seemed to have done something right, at least trying to get things back in order. I do have to ask you, and I'm not, you know, you mentioned, you know, you should go into government work. I'm not trying to beat up anyone over making a living, but I really have a hard problem with what we're paying superintendents in the state, not just this particular guy, Broderick, but $182,000 in a fiscally crisis school with clearly a morale issue, and it's incapable of holding on to not just teachers, but it seems employees in general. That seems like an awful lot of money.
0: It does. It makes sense if you've... Well, again, it's a culture problem because... Claremont is one of those school districts in the state where nobody wants to work there.
1: Yeah.
0: You know, one of the reasons why Claremont is perpetually behind other communities in the state is because nobody wants to move there because they don't want to put their kids in those schools.
1: Right.
0: You know, I'm speaking of somebody who decades ago got the hell out of Claremont because I didn't want to put my kids in those schools. So...
1: Did Broderick come into this position with a good record? As I said, you know, once again, that's an awful lot of money going into a crisis center. Was there something in his pedigree that indicated that he might be the right person to overcome these issues?
0: I believe he had a pulse and he didn't run screaming from the school board when they approached him. Yeah, you know, he's seems to be an energetic on, you know, on top of it guy. You know, he can do the job, obviously, but there's doing that job in that town, there are hurdles, and there are cultural hurdles in that town.
1: Yeah.
0: People are resistant to change. They are resistant to, you know, making a sacrifice today for a win tomorrow. You know, case in point, they were, you know, the good folks at Claremont got very upset when it was time to make that choice to close one of their three elementary schools, and they were forced to close one last year because of the financial crisis. But they should have closed one years ago. They didn't have the student population to justify three elementary schools. But you weren't going to tell these folks, we got to do this for the good of the whole school district. You know, that's going to be a win years to come because we're going to be able to consolidate and save money and really focus on the kids in the buildings. They were just upset because, you know, their grandparents went there. You know, it's this weird nostalgic thinking. You know, people in Claremont still think the mill businesses are going to come back. You know, no, there are no mill jobs coming, Claremont.
1: No. And it seems to me for the superintendent that should go out and get Morgan Freedman, Joe Clark, and get the bullhorn going and let him go to town. It'd probably be cheaper to get Morgan Freedman at this point. But, you know, hey, can I carry over to the next segment? I do want to talk about your other story here, but I do want to ask you one question. You do a very good job being able to talk to people who are affected by this, who may not give you your name, but also citizens. What are you hearing generally in the are you hearing anyone from who's either left the school or thinking about leaving the school as to this crisis? And look, this is going to be a tough year. And to your point, I think Claremont really needs to wake up.
0: I think that there's a real sort of tension between people who can see what the problem is. And that there is a way forward, and it's not going to be fun, but it makes the most sense.
1: Yeah.
0: And people who are clinging to the past, you know, that town, a lot of people, they haven't really sort of clocked that, you know, this, you've got to do these things. You've got to make these painful cuts. You've got to make these sacrifices right now. And they just, that's the tension in that town, you know, so they will get hung up on personality. People are very upset because you know, the high school boys soccer coach has been moved on, right? Here's the case in point. He's been let go so that the superintendent can hire a teacher, a certified teacher, or just a willing teacher who also wants to coach soccer. Okay? Let's hire the teacher who can coach soccer, and that way we won't need to pay a guy who just coaches soccer and doesn't teach. That's
1: what a lot of schools do.
0: Okay. They're very sorry for the coach, you know, that sucks for him, but you got to make those choices like that make the most sense for the whole school district.
1: Yep.
0: And there's you know, this is a current outcry, but you know, what do you folks want? Do you want to have a school district, or do you want to have a social club?
1: And the social club is what they usually prefer. Let's take a break, Damien. I want to come back. You can make any final thoughts on this as well. I do want to talk about your other story. A woman demands a sex abuse trial for a former therapist.
0: Yeah.
1: Talk about that. A big story there. Let's take a break. We'll come right back with Damien Fisher right here on WFEA's The Morning Update.
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1: He writes for the New Hampshire Journal. He also writes for In Depth New Hampshire. Of course, we're talking about Damien Fisher. And this next story he covered, it's about a victim who has actually waited 6 years for an opportunity to go to trial. And why did it take so long? And what are some of the implications of the information related to the charges? Yeah, the story, you know, the Claremont one is interesting in itself, and it's just, once again, this ongoing saga. I think at some point, you have a terrier attitude, Damien, because while other media is just, okay, we're done with that story. We've had enough headlines for Claremont, even though it might be a big story. We just need to move on to something else. And then also, a lot of the abuse cases throughout the state, you stay on as well. Woman demands sex abuse trial for a former therapist. This bothers me in a couple reasons why. First one is, you know, we're told that, you know, we want speedy trials. You have these victims out there, and month after month that these trials are delayed, these victims are exposed, and these victims are trying to deal with just getting some kind of justice in this particular case. Yeah. Tell us a little bit about this story.
0: Well, this has been, the case has been in court for about 6 years.
1: Yeah.
0: And that seems like a long time.
1: Mm-hmm.
0: Within the last 6 years, we've had the whole COVID thing. There have been other, there have been questions about competency within this case, which delays things. But 6 years is a heck of a long time. The accused is a former therapist, Peter Stone, who was actually Peter Duchesne before he changed his name in prison. As Peter Duchesne, he had, like, I think, 3 fatal DUIs.
1: Oh, nice.
0: Seems excessive.
1: Mm.
0: But then he changed his name and became a therapist, where he sexually abused, allegedly, the victim, Bonnie Sittimer, who... don't usually use the name of survivors, but she's given her permission. She wants us to be out on the record, and she'd like a trial, actually. She'd like to see this case go to a jury. What happened was previously to that, it gets blurry for me, man. Time wise, after a while, if I'm not writing it right now, I can't remember.
1: Yeah,
0: but
1: she has to hire an attorney because the defense managed to delay this quite a few times, just to getting
0: the trial. But also, the state wanted to give this guy a pass and an easy plea deal. So it's a mess. They've got the victim witness ready to testify. They should have everything they need to go to trial, and they just haven't done it. It's a real sort of failure on the state's part to look after this woman who was extraordinarily brave to come forward and report this abuse. You know, she's getting abused by her therapist. This guy's taking advantage of her allegedly. In the most intimate way, using everything about her. Because she's going to him for help. This is ridiculous that she's being treated this way.
1: Well, it is ridiculous. It's even more ridiculous that this guy starts as Peter Duchesne. He has 5 drunk driving arrests, 3 from fatalities. He runs over a motorcyclist and kills that person, was involved in a drunk driving fatality in 1989, where he drove into a Gordon Parker and his 10-year-old daughter, and Lacey Parker, and Lacey died. Who gave him a license? Not only a license to drive, but a license to be a therapist. How in God's name did that happen?
0: These are good questions. This predates me a little bit, but it's infuriating that somebody you can just glide through life like that.
1: You can have 5 DWI accidents, 3 3 fatal ones, and then we'll give you a license to be a therapist, because I guess being in the mindset of understanding addiction and being a criminal somehow makes you more suited to be a therapist. That's brilliant. I want to meet the person who signed that certificate.
0: I guess the first time he killed somebody while driving drunk, that wasn't rock bottom. Who knew? So...
1: this was a good story, and certainly you're right. My heart goes out to this victim. The fact that she's out there exposed publicly, and this has been dragging on, has been quite. I can only imagine the stress she's going through. Hey, we got about a minute left. Any final thoughts from you, Damien?
0: Oh man, I got nothing.
1: Nothing.
0: It's going to be one of those things. Reed, you folks, you're going to want to check out In Depth today, later this morning.
1: Okay. More. I don't know how you do it, Damien. A good thing. I mean, I don't know if you go to a therapist, but preferably I hope you don't go to this therapist. That's for sure. Jeez.
0: I have to.
1: That's a good. Sorry. Damien, thanks for joining us. We'll chat with you again.
0: All right. Bye.
1: All right. So make sure we'll check also throughout the day In Depth New Hampshire. Of course, Damien's very good about having breaking news. But folks, I got to tell you, this is the stressful part about this. The guy has 5 DWI accidents, 3 of them are fatals, including a little girl. He ran over a motorcyclist on the side of the road. He changes his name and he gets a therapist license. Who? Doesn't that frighten you? someone in our government allowed that to happen. I don't know. Makes me go, I don't know. All right, New Hampshire State Senator Dan Innes is going to be joining us next. We'll talk about Social Security, Democratic Socialists as well. That's on the agenda. We'll do that right here, WFEA's Morning Update.
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2: To decide on some of those policy points. First Monday of the month. Mayor, how are you this morning?
3: I am fantastic. How about yourself?
2: Outstanding. Can't complain. Let's get right into the issue, shall we? You know, fall's coming right up. The first thing I do want to ask you about, somebody you know very well, of course, the former police chief here in Manchester is now going to be looking at certainly youth services, and particularly you and I both know that one of the critical areas is, you know, how well is DHS doing, but also how the Sununu Youth Center is doing as well. So, you know, former Chief Altenberg will be able to be looking at that. Your thought about him being appointed to that, and especially where that is located in Manchester?
3: I think it's an incredibly important appointment. I've known General Altenberg for a number of years now, and I think he has a great breadth of experience when it comes to working on these kinds of issues, not just from a criminal standpoint, but his work as police chief here. He saw the inner workings of these agencies. He was on the board of the Mental Health Center. This is a person who has seen this from multiple different angles. I think he has the expertise. I think he has the leadership experience. I think he has the know-how to work with the governor, to work with the state, the executive council, the legislature, to bring in some much-needed reforms and help steady the ship over the next 90 days.
2: Yeah, it will be interesting to see how he plays that out. Of course, he was in studio last week talking a little bit about that. And you and I both know him as a pretty thoughtful person. I think that's the personality or persona we want to see, especially when we have this critical issue as well. Before I get into you and I are going to be at the Stand Down, which is always an incredible event, especially when we kind of remind people once again the initiative to end veterans homelessness as well. But I do want to talk a little bit about some of the city issues. When you look at going into the fall, people become a little bit more alert about what's going on in the city, and of course whatever happens in Manchester, other cities look at. When you look at housing and child care, how do you think you're doing there? What are some of the initiatives that you already put in place? And what are some of the focuses you want to make sure are applied, not just in the fall, but also throughout the year?
3: Yeah, so this is going to be one of the big initiatives that we start to unroll this fall. So we've had about four meetings with our Child Care Commission. And as I talked about earlier this year when we set up the Child Care Commission, was that I wanted to have a report done by this fall with some actionable items that we can take. After your mortgage or your rent for a family, child care is the number two, right behind those, the number two cost or expenses for a family. If you're talking about the long-term health of a city or a state, bringing workforce in, this is going to be one of those things that we have to tackle. So we're looking to get to bring forward a number of recommendations that we can undertake as a city to address this issue. Any conversation about workforce is eventually going to come back to housing, is eventually going to come back to childcare. So this is one of the items that we're going to have a big thrust on this fall. A twin related issue would be youth services in the city. Mm-hmm. And when I talk about youth services, I'm talking about, what are we doing to make sure that when kids get out of school, there are extracurricular activities that are available, because we know there's a direct line between engagement in either sports or music or drama, theater, whatever the case may be, and how well they do in school. When they're active, when they're involved, when they're engaged, they do better in school. So I want to look at that, but also graduation rates and attendance, truancy. On our last community needs assessment that the health department does every 3 years, those twin issues were indicators of poor health outcomes overall if kids are not in school and they're not graduating. So they're interrelated issues. And how do we work with, as a city, with our health department, our school district, and our community partners that are doing great work in these spaces? You know, we just went through the budget process here. It's with our CDBG funding. There are 18 different youth service groups that come in to ask the city for funding every single year. Certainly this last budget process. So where are we duplicating efforts? Mm-hmm. How do we work together better? How do we ensure that kids aren't falling through the cracks? What role can the city play to help coordinate those kinds of efforts?

0: efforts. And that's what our youth services, the two meetings that we've had on youth services with the 100-plus partners in the city has been really digging into. And that's one of the big emphases that I want to have this fall. On housing, you know, the YDC property is a big one that's obviously coming on line. It's a state property, but they've brought in an entity to go out and sell that property. I'm in regular contact with the governor's office on this, executive counselor Stephen. And, you know, when we did our zoning rewrite in my the first term, we did the 12 wards town halls in every single one of our wards. And we got regular feedback through the survey on what people were looking to see in the city as it pertains to housing. More broadly, there was a lot of conversation about the YDC property there as well. So this is going to be a huge piece, I think, of, you know, what the coming years are going to entail. You look down at Tuscan Village, down at Salem, you know, that's been in a quote-unquote construction phase for over a decade. I mean, they're still adding pieces to that property. You know, not to suggest that we have the size or the bandwidth or the want or the inclination to do something like that up there, but it just in terms of how long these processes can take to unfold, that's going to be something that the city is going to have to work with the state for quite a period of time.
1: Right. Once again, we're talking to Mayor Jerry Way. Before I get back to child care, I do want to touch upon that piece of property as well. And you, I know you have the benefit of being able to talk to other city officials from other cities, other mayors, other town managers on that. We're starting to see more application of mixed-use property, having residents, having small stores, having small restaurants, more like little communities, you know, maybe not as big as Tuscan. But, you know, up in Rochester, I know you know that they're actually putting provisions together to have that mixed use, including what we call workforce housing, units that are going to go online that will be less expensive as part of that. Is that something you'd like to see, or are you really very open right now?
0: I'm going to be driven by what the city tells us, obviously. One of the results that came out of the survey that we did was 69% of the folks that live in Ward 1 wanted to see some form of mixed use.
1: Okay.
0: Now, that is as simple as a coffee shop and like things on the lower level. You talk about, like, is there a convenience store, like a mini CVS kind of thing where people up in that area have access to, you know, something along those lines. Certainly with respect to housing, some kind of workforce development or affordable housing, you know, that could be in the mix as well. I really want this to be a process that's driven by the city and from a bottom-up standpoint of where people are telling us what they would like to see up there. And then we'll be driven by that. But mixed use is, I think, something that that works well. We've seen it work well here in the city and other locations. And, you know, there are properties on the northern end of Elm Street where there's residential on the top and then that kind of like commercial aspect on the bottom, because you want to be driving a walking community in the downtown and have places where people can, you know, walk around and be able to purchase goods and services.
1: Yeah, it'll be interesting how that plays out. I want to go back to child care. There will be people out there who say, look, government has no place in child care. Okay, that's not me speaking. That's some of the things I've heard. But in the past, your past administrations, even under your first term, have done very well to bring in those nonprofits, those businesses, and also government to build a triad to help affect a community issue. When you look at child care, how do you talk about it with people who may say, look, why are we even involved in this issue?
0: Yeah, this it's not a government-run child care entity. That is not the intent here. We don't have the bandwidth. We don't have the dollars. Like that, the intent here is not to create a Manchester child care facility. But I think we do have an obligation to work and solve problems. I've never known if I were to say somebody, hey, you know what, the city can't address this challenge because it's really not our purview. Like that's, I think, you know, to your point, we have an obligation to fix problems that are within the city. Mm-hmm. This is a long-term problem that is facing the city, that is facing the state of New Hampshire, that has a direct impact on workforce, direct impact on our businesses, direct impact on our ability to grow our local economy here. That doesn't mean that the city of Manchester is running child care facilities, but we have a bully pulpit in terms of being able to bring people together and say, hey, look, let's talk about this. Let's work together to find solutions. By bully pulpit, I mean the ability to bring people together and convene people to bring solutions together. And I think that's what we want to do here is say, hey, what are the top 10 best ideas that we can have to work together on this and then try and enact change, whether it's through an ordinance process to allow for these people to be able to build or co-locate child care facilities, whether it's working with local community colleges or colleges to develop a workforce of tomorrow. That's not the city teaching people how to be child care providers. That's us facilitating an environment where we can have more workforce come into this space. And I think that's a totally appropriate place for government to try and, or for our city to try and solve problems.
1: Right. And when you look at the addiction problem too, how successful that triad was, it is certainly something of success when we look at that as well. We're talking to Manchester Mayor Jerry Rouet. Before we let you go, this is a little bit more free range, but do you have a meeting coming up this week? There is discussions about combining a parking enforcement with police enforcement. As a former police officer in a department that actually was the same department, you know, I don't know how big of a story that is, but, you know, certainly these are the kind of conversations that you have coming up over the next few weeks.
0: Yes. So tomorrow night we are taking that step in committee and then elevating it to the full board to move our parking division out from under finance and under the police department. I think it's a logical move.
1: Yeah.
0: There's an inherent enforcement mechanism there.
1: Yeah.
0: I think it's going to create a lot of efficiencies between the two. More importantly, I think what it does is it creates the ability, because it's under finance right now, but it's going to allow for more ease with bringing on our central purchasing manager. The whole idea here is, how do we make government run more efficient, more effective, with greater oversight, transparency, and accountability? You know, this dovetails with what I've talked about since my inaugural address in January and again in my budget address in March with our independent city auditor, making sure that we're watching where all of our dollars are going, where we're providing that oversight, that accountability, updating our finance policies as it pertains to travel, purchase, gift card policies. You know, this is all in that same vein, those six or seven different entities of making government run better. And this is a logical move, but it also opens up room in our finance department to bring on our central purchasing manager, which is going to allow us to leverage our buying power as a city.
1: Yeah.
0: You know, Nashua has an entire division that's devoted to central purchasing. I was talking to the city clerk the other day, and he was telling me that this was an emphasis of Mayor Dupuy 50 years ago
1: the
0: city. We've been talking about this for an awfully long time. This was a big thrust of Mayor Gatsis in 2010, right after he got elected. How do we centralize our purchasing to save taxpayer dollars? And we're doing it. So I think these are important, fundamental, and foundational reforms that we're bringing to the city.
1: All right, Mayor, we know you have to go chat with our friend across the river. So what we'll ask
0: That's right.
1: you is, before we let you go, though, any final thoughts?
0: I'm excited about this week. Don't let the rain get you down. If it ain't raining, you ain't training. So let's get after it this week.
1: Hoorah. You have a great rest of the day. Right. We'll chat with you again,
0: sir.
1: Okay, Mayor?
0: Take care.
1: Outstanding. What we'll do is take a break. We'll come right back and talk about a few other things going on in the world right here on the Morning Update.
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7: And one of our regular guests pops in at least once a month. Walter McFarland joins us. He can be found over at his blog. He also writes at least a column every other week and talks a lot about some of the policy points that are out there. And that's what we have him on the show to talk about some of those policy points and get a better understanding of D.C. and New Hampshire.
8: Walter McFarland joins us in the house. He walked through the rain. That's a dedicated person. That's right there. That's dedicated. You're not even wet either.
9: I had the pullover on this morning. Okay. It's coming down for sure. It's good to be with you.
8: How are you? Doing really good, and had a good conversation off air. Tell people about your website. I loved your article on the Supreme Court. I don't know if you try to do this. You're getting better at your writing. Do you feel like you're getting more comfortable with where you're going with your writing?
9: I do find that I found my voice.
8: Okay.
9: Telling one of my brothers the other day that I have the outline for my pieces very quickly, and I know what I want to talk about.
8: Good.
9: But what was challenging for me before, and I'm finding it easier now, is finding the hook for the piece.
8: Correct.
9: The thing that ties it all together and ties it to everyday kind of cultural type stuff, too, like this piece on the Supreme Court talking about that Stephen Breyer quote.
8: Right.
9: And, you know, not necessarily agreeing with him, but loving how he comports himself.
8: Right.
9: So finding those kind of hooks into the pieces I'm finding easier, but I think it makes the writing better.
8: It's interesting. Before we get off that, I'll give you a website for everybody to go out and check. We'll post it up online as well, guys.
9: Thank you for doing that. Yeah, it's waltermcfarland.com. I try and post weekly, but it's probably every 2 weeks.
8: Well, it's summer, too, and so it's always interesting how we kind of enjoy the time when we can enjoy it as well. What I do find interesting, though, Walter, is when we look at some of the things, you and I are going to go over some of the big news stories last week. What I do find interesting is that when you look at the makeup of the Supreme Court, maybe a little bit tense right now, but, you know, when Scalia was on there and stuff like that, I don't think people realize that these guys got along. Like, they socialized together, they went to dinner together, and if you have what people consider high-valued ideologues, is how they like to describe them half the time, and yet they seem to be able to get behind closed doors and speak intellectually with each other, and even in differences, it amazes me people don't understand that that's how things used to function.
9: Well, yeah, and you make a great point, because Justice Scalia and Justice Ginsburg were greatest of friends, right?
8: Yeah,
9: and
8: opera together.
9: They couldn't have been further apart
8: No. On
9: the ideological spectrum, right? I think part of the reason it works in the Supreme Court, and it's a little tense now, but I think part of the reason it works there is because by the nature of it, there is a more collegial atmosphere.
8: Yes.
9: Where they sit and they have lunches together and they dine together. But also, they are people that they may have their individual beliefs, but they have to be very well versed in their argument.
8: Oh, yeah.
9: And we, as citizens who have other jobs and have kids to raise and all those things, we don't have necessarily the time or the ability to be that well versed in the issues as they are. And part of what a good justice does is they have, and sometimes some of them have their clerks, fire the opposite opinion at them. So they have to defend what they're talking
8: right.
9: about. And we don't do that as normal citizens, right? We're in our echo chambers without ever having pushback.
8: Right, and I think that, you know, when you look at this even, you know,

0: They're going to look at Scalia and Ginsburg in their point-counterpoint debates. 100 years from now, they're going to be taught in, they're already being taught in schools now, but they're going to be held up as a standard of saying, this is how you see two people who have two different thoughts on this, but come together using the Constitution as a foundation and a lot of deep intellect. You don't get to that unless you've been challenged a few times. If you've had a cakewalk, some of these things I've seen recently, okay, you've just walked through life. No one's really challenged you. But let's be challenged a little bit. Hey, you know, yesterday or last week, Fauci, look, you know where I'm on this. I think Congress is, a cesspool isn't even polite anymore. I don't like Congress. I'm really glad to see more states take power back. I wish they do it regardless of who the president is. Mm. I am in favor of seeing more of that, but they had Fauci down there last week. He pleaded the fifth. I have some great strains about that. I think that you either defend yourself or don't defend yourself. I don't think it's a trap if you appear before Congress over 200 times. I think you have the ability to go ahead and walk through that.
1: Yeah, I mean, one of the lines I use a lot is that I dislike when anybody takes umbrage at something without realizing that they may have played a part in getting themselves to that point.
0: Right.
1: And both Fauci and Senator Paul did something to get us to that point, right? You can't expect someone to come before you when a new violation could result in prosecution and not be covered by a pardon to not invoke the fifth when you're going around talking about how much you'd like to put him in jail,
0: right?
1: So it shouldn't shock us that his lawyers had that advice for him. If we were really, as a Congress, trying to get ourselves better for the next pandemic, the next health crisis,
0: right,
1: what would we do? We wouldn't say we want to put this guy in jail. We would say, listen, blanket immunity, sit down. Where did you screw up?
0: Yeah.
1: Where would you want to mulligan? Did you really fund a lab there and they did gain of function when you didn't know there was going to be gain of function? Talk to us. What happened?
0: Right.
1: And learn from that. What good, Jeff, does it do us to put an 85-year-old man in jail or threaten to? You know, and I'm not someone that sits there and puts Fauci on a pedestal.
0: No.
1: You read some of his diaries and it's bad, right? He knew in January or February before people were dying, he thought it was coming from a lab. But that's not what he told us, right?
0: Right.
1: So I'm not here to defend him, but what I am here to talk about is what is the role of government in this, and the role of our representatives should be somewhere
0: right
1: between where Senator Hassan was and where Senator Paul was. And the only person that I saw in that hearing that was somewhere remotely close to that was Senator Lankford.
0: Yeah.
1: On the Republican
0: side. He was pretty good.
1: He was pretty
0: good. I like this.
1: He was like, look, I respect the fact that you're availing yourself of a constitutional right. Whereas some of the other Republicans on that, knowing that Fauci was now only going to take the fifth, right, then started phrasing things and not even asking questions, making statements that there would have been pushback, but because they knew there wouldn't be pushback, Now they're tough guys.
0: Well, I said from the beginning they should have, once he declared the fifth, they should have just canceled the hearing, because I said all it does is end up making room for them to bloviate even more. And I think that's the interesting fact. And you know, we're not ready for the next pandemic. That's the unfortunate part. I don't want to call it a trial. I think the wrong people have been appearing before the public to reconcile where they made mistakes. I think the media in this country was atrocious. Atrocious. I'm a hound dog. And once again, my nose will take me wherever it goes. And if I get the door slammed in my face, I go, okay, there's a reason why you don't want me to go in there. I think that we've never reconciled how the media handled that whole pandemic. You just listen to the audio of how willing they were to go along with things without saying, pretend like I'm stupid. Explain this 6 feet rule to me because I'm not getting it. But they didn't really have any critical thinking. I think for a lot of it, they created a lot of these problems for us right now.
1: Well, I think that's absolutely true, right? And I think that there's a whole host of things we can talk about in that regard. We could throw in consolidation.
0: You ran for office, right?
1: All of those things.
0: You ran for office. You had people in the media challenge you continuously. I saw some of the interviews of you. And then I saw a few weeks later of more what we would consider, people more further on the left. They weren't being challenged as hard. And I said, okay, wait a minute here. You challenged this guy to heck. And a lot of it because they noticed an independent tinge about you. Mm-hmm. And then over here, you got an established person, and you didn't ask the same hard questions. That kind of bothers me. It bothers me a little bit when I see that.
1: It does. And then you have conversations with those members of the media outside of that interview, and they say something where they basically have opened the door to what their bent is and why they treated you that way. And you're just like, you know, when someone in the media says to you after the Unity breakfast, hey, next time, why don't you try less of that, you know, that independent, you know, Bob Dole kind of thing, and you're like, okay, sharpshooter. Well, I got in the ring. How about you? So it's tough. There is a little bit of that, but I think back to this pandemic issue.
0: Yeah.
1: Not only was there part of that, but it's tough, right? Because you're sitting there, and there was almost a sense where if you push back on it, you know, you wanted to see the grandmother pass away in the nursing home. Like you were, I want my freedom, and I want Granny to pass away. That there was that sense of it if you push back, right? And so yeah. there were those of us who questioned it who didn't push back because we felt some sort of, I don't know, community need to, okay, what's, even if it is, doesn't sound right, I'm going to still honor it. You know, I'm still going to put the mask on. I'm still going to stand 6 feet away. I'm, you know, and so I think part of it was not pushing back on the part of the media because that's their job. But I think on the part of a lot of us as citizens, there was this feeling where, you know, that's not too great of an ask, so I'm going to do it just in case.
0: Well, that first 2 weeks, I think a lot of people were willing to go ahead and look at that and yeah. look through that. And I think that's the end. But to your point, and people are asking us 6 years later, why are we bothering with this? Because we're not ready for the next pandemic.
1: Correct. That's the only reason.
0: And the sad part is that what they did last time ain't going to work next time. It isn't. Going back with mask, and mask may actually be the solution that time. But they're going to be like, no. No, it's not going to happen.
1: We're not doing it.
0: And we'll go through that as well. Hey,
1: the big issue that we have to get right is how do we handle kids and school the next time?
0: Oh, yeah.
1: That's the big one I'm worried about. I'm not worried about me and whether I'm going to have to, you know, wear a mask or take a shot. I'm 53. I've had my race. Life is good, right?
0: Yeah.
1: But, you know, how are we going to treat schools and kids? Because we did a tremendous disservice to them and we're still paying the price.
0: And that's where he fumbled over himself, Fauci, you know, saying that he never said anything publicly. And then all this stuff in his diary, AI, we've got AI elements breaking out of their lock boxes of being in the test environment, going out in the world and attacking other ones. You and I live in the corporate world. So we know that AI has been a conversation for, you know, at least a decade. We saw it coming, you know, your first chatbot was an AI and you didn't know it. I think it's interesting. What I think is also interesting is the Anthropic one is an interesting one. Because how the company that countered Anthropic used an open AI, yes. Like one that was started in China, yep. They liked it, and then they took it and cleaned it up so it didn't have all the Chinese hooks and ladders, and they used it. And open AI, if anything we learned about last week, actually proved very valuable in this solution where we shouldn't be afraid of AI as much as many people are running towards.
1: Yeah, so that was interesting. So one of the gentlemen from that company that used the Chinese model to defend itself was it Face the Nation? I think I saw him on Sunday. Yeah. And it was an interesting thing because he did say that. He said, listen, the answer isn't, you know, this government regulation and having government sign off on models before they get out. The answer is put it out there for all of us so that we can actually use it to defend. And to your point, the interesting thing about the Chinese model was they didn't use the Chinese model as it was. They took the Chinese model, they cleaned it up, they used other pieces from other countries' models and made a better model, and that's how they defended it against it. But now that we know, and now we know, we have two examples in the last week, that these test models that these companies, OpenAI and Anthropic, thought were in a sandbox, meaning completely shut off from the rest of the world, couldn't get online, couldn't hack, couldn't do anything, found a way out there.
0: Yeah.
1: And not only found a way out there, but the reasoning, if you can say reasoning about an AI model, we're almost close to being able to use that word, right?
0: Yeah.
1: But the reasoning that the OpenAI model used was it's easier to go out there and essentially cheat and get the answer from a company that will already have it.
0: Yep.
1: So that's the reasoning involved, and that's why the model found a way out of the sandbox. And then they identified which company is more likely to have the answer, and that's why they hacked into that company.
0: Yeah.
1: So this open source defense has to be the issue.
0: Yeah, we'll come right back on that as well. Let's take a real quick break. We'll come back with Walter, and we'll do that.
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He's saying one thing. They're saying another thing. The deal is close. Could be signed by Wednesday. Iran saying, nah, we're going to keep our nuclear weapons. Well, we'll have some kind of deal on Hormuz. What are you talking about? Yeah, it's about nuclear weapons, isn't it? Plus, we'll get to what we were just talking about, something I want to share with you that we did yesterday, all coming up.

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1: Now, it's Red Eye Radio. Gary McNamara and Eric Harley talk about everything from politics to social issues and news of the day. Whether you're up late or you're just starting your day, welcome to the show. From the Relief Factor Studios, this is Red Eye Radio.
2: All across the USA, we are Red Eye Radio. He is Eric Harley, and I'm Gary McNamara. Good morning. Thank you for being here.
3: Thank you.
2: You know, this is really interesting. Yesterday, just I just happened to see this, it appears all five Democrats on the Senate Judiciary Committee on the federal courts will boycott, and they did. They boycotted the committee hearing on the influence of the Muslim Brotherhood in the United States, arguing that they believe the GOP will use it to scapegoat all Muslims. Democrats have no intention of indulging this political creep show, the Democrats said in a joint statement. The hearing, called by Senate Republicans and chaired by Representative Ted Cruz, is titled Hidden in Plain Sight, Confronting the Muslim Brotherhood Network in America. Here's the point, and we talked about the Democrats not showing up for the fraud hearings.
3: Right.
2: They don't show up because they don't think they can make a defense of it.
3: Yeah, no, that's exactly right.
2: If they really thought the Republicans were way out of bounds and had nothing whatsoever, they'd be there.
3: Oh, no, they'd be there in order to demonstrate that and defeat the Republicans. We've said quite often, when they don't show, when they don't debate, and we've said this to, if you're a progressive, if you're a rank and file liberal and you support these individuals, you should be furious. Because if you think they've won and they're winning on the merits that they're on the right side of history, then you would want them fighting and making the points. And what are the points?
2: Right.
3: I mean, I can't tell you the points because they never debate.
2: Well, you would be out there saying this is pure Islamophobia and here's why.
3: Yeah.
2: Right?
3: Right, sure.
2: That's what you would do.
3: And it's demonstrate. And here's another thing too. You would count on them. You would want them to, if you're again a rank and file Democrat and you're supporting this far left individual, this radical, you would want them to have a different tone. The tone matters. You can be right and the wrong tone will crush your campaign. And that's, you know, they come in with this smug, this is what Mamdani did. The smile was ever present during his campaign season. It started to go away when he started, again, lining out who he's going to target for higher taxes or whatever it's going to be. And somebody made the point. I forget who it was that I follow on X, but they posted the video of Mamdani, you know, talking about his policies. And he's very, you could see this very serious.

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1: 617, according to Democrats, when Michael Flynn pled the fifth, that was proof positive he was guilty. Now that Fauci did the exact same thing, he's a hero. Yeah, you know, I think, too, that it's different with Michael Flynn. I mean, he knew he was being set up. This guy has a part. I mean, so what if it was signed by, President Otto Penn? It's still going to hold up.
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0: 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Red Eye Radio.
1: And he is Eric Cronin. I'm Gary McNamara.
2: It seems like it never stops.
1: I know.
2: But he's Eric Cronin and I'm Gary McNamara.
1: Yeah.
2: The last thing on polling, the Rasmussen polling out there, which shows 62% of likely voters want the SAVE Act passed. Hasn't changed since May.
1: Right.
2: It's remained the same. Now, this is from Rasmussen, which is the Republican pollster. On the other issue that they printed, the rest is behind a paywall. And my question is no media source buying this so they can promote it? We'll get to that in just a second.
1: Mm.
2: Because this one finds just 19% of likely U.S. voters agree with the DSA, the Democrat, the communist, that agree with the commies' proposal to abolish prisons as part of a long-term program. As part of a long-term program, only 19%. Mm. 74% disagree. The rest are

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0: We are Red Eye Radio. He's Eric Cronin. I'm Gary McNamara. Coming up on the bottom of the hour, Iran, the president yesterday speaking in Vegas. And again, it's blah, blah, blah, blah, blah, blah, blah. Sorry, but that's what it is.
1: Yeah.
0: Right now, you've got more every single day. As we said, there is no doubt in our minds that you can see it if you pay attention to social media, if you pay attention to who supports this president, who's been major supporters of this president on Iran. He's lost his base on Iran.
1: Yeah.
0: They have no idea. He's saying one thing. They're saying another thing. The deal is close. Could be signed by Wednesday. Iran saying, nah, we're going to keep our nuclear weapons. Well, we'll have some kind of deal on Hormuz. What are you talking about?
1: Yeah.
0: It's about nuclear weapons, isn't it? Plus, we'll get to what we were just talking about, something I want to share with you that we did yesterday, all coming up.

0: Howie Carr.
1: 617, according to Democrats, when Michael Flynn pled the fifth, that was proof positive he was guilty. Now that Fauci did the exact same thing, he's a hero. Yeah, you know, I think, too, that it's different with Michael Flynn. I mean, he knew he was being set up. This guy has a pardon. I mean, so what if it was signed by, President Otto Penn? It's still going to hold up.
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1: And he's Eric Carley, and I'm Gary McNamara. Coming up in just 1 minute, the polls, and it's just not the primary election that was held yesterday in Michigan. It's been across the board that who's supporting the socialist is not the people they claim to be wanting to help, which is the people that are left behind.
2: Right,
1: those
2: right.
1: aren't the people that are supporting it. 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
1: By the way, one of the things yesterday we talked a lot about that Francisca Hong, who's running for governor in Wisconsin, who's just a complete nutcase.
2: Mm.
1: She's now endorsing Thanksgiving and saying it's one of her favorite holidays.
2: Okay.
1: She had to reverse on Thanksgiving.

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1: Well, you're all out there dancing to that music. Off we go with the fastest 2 hours in travel. Nice to have all of you aboard with us today. As Craig just said, this is America's number one travel radio show, and from coast to coast, border to border, and around the world on TuneIn. Well, it is just after 10 a.m. Eastern time. It is Saturday, August 8th, 2026, and 120 minutes of everything and anything in the world of travel is all ahead. Good morning, Mary.
2: Oh, good morning. So not only was I dancing in the chair, I was singing. I got to be so careful. That my mic is not hot when I'm singing.
1: So I'll have to signal
2: I can
1: that
2: talk,
1: going
2: but
1: forward.
2: I cannot sing. Well, yeah.
1: No, you're a good singer. Yeah. Yeah, exactly.
2: Well, good morning. Good morning.
1: Especially on the car trips and so forth. Yeah. So, Rudy, today is National Pickleball Day. Will you be partaking in some way?
3: You know, that craze started right after I'd broken my right arm. And so I'd missed out on the, you know, everybody getting into pickleball. So I've not yet played a single game of pickleball. Have you guys?
1: We've played cruise ships. Regent, we do that sometimes.
3: Yeah, it's fun. That, but, everybody says it's great.
1: We need practice.
2: We need practice. I personally grew up playing tennis. I prefer tennis, but it is fun, and I do understand the attraction.
1: So, this, you know, everyone talks about pickleball now, but it was created in Bainbridge, Isle of Washington, like in the 60s, okay? I mean, before I was on the earth, right?
2: Wow.
1: Directly across from Elliott Bay from Seattle there. Now, this show is being heard there, actually, this very minute, AM, 1300 KKOL radio. So, hello to all the folks in Seattle hearing us. Bobby, I'm bringing all that up because the Major League Pickleball playoffs are happening as we speak near you in Carlton, Texas, there in the Dallas area. So I would say, though, there's no chance pickleball ever overtakes your Dallas Cowboys in popularity, correct?
4: I don't think so, but, I mean, you never know. There was a time where boxing was the most popular sport in the country, and so, you know, things change.
1: Yeah.
2: Well, wow, Bobby, I expected a flat-out no way.
1: You know, next time you show you're just back from training camp, but next time you show up there at AT&T Stadium, someone's going to say to you, what are you, nuts? I mean,
4: it's been 30 years since they've been in the title game, so, you know, there's only so far that the people of DFW can take it.
1: That's right. All right. Well, listen, we're going to go positive here because we have another new affiliate to welcome to our national network. And with the addition of this station, well, the best weekend show in America is now heard on more than 630 AM and FM stations across the USA.
2: Yeah, and this is one of our favorite spots in, certainly in Nevada, but definitely in the U.S. We send a big hello and welcome to Northern Nevada's Voice, FM 93.7 KPGF and AM 1400 and FM 103.3 KNNR Radio. Again, these are in Reno, Nevada, and that's DMA 103 in our country. Yeah. Had some good times in Reno.
1: I understand. I was told.
2: Yeah, in my previous life. Yes. There we go. No, it's a great area. City, mountains, you have it all.
1: You do. And head right on up there, and you get to Lake Tahoe, all that beautiful area of the state as well. So, anyway, thanks to the team at our newest affiliate, and thanks to our own team, you know, who just keep moving things forward for us and affiliating new stations. So, Mary Travel Poll, let's do those.
2: All right, here we go. Here are the results. First question, we asked you, what is your vacation pace? 51% of you said you are on the go, nonstop, dawn to dark. And 49% of you said you like to sleep in, relax, nap, lounge, and recharge.
1: Well, they were very close. Now, I would say, Rudy, tell me if you agree with this. I mean, I think it depends on where you are and what type of trip it is. I mean, rarely do we do a do-nothing trip, but what's your vacation pace that you prefer?
3: Well,
1: not when we're traveling for business.
3: Yeah, I mainly travel to do stuff or see family, so I'm on the go all the time. I'm not a lie-on-the-beach kind of guy much. So
1: I can
3: think
1: do that.
3: Yeah. Mm. You can do a line of beach?
2: For a beach vacation, all day.
1: But it's very rare.
2: It doesn't happen very often.
1: Doesn't.
2: All right, second question. When you travel, do you plan and organize every detail? 53% of you do. Or do you go with the flow and wing it? 40% of you.
1: Now,
2: 47% of you.
1: Spontaneity in travel, I say. I mean, that's one of the
2: I just talked about this on the Kerry commentary
1: last
2: weekend.
1: Which, by the way, we got a great reaction to that.
2: I have a greater appreciation.
1: Another one coming today.
2: For winging it.
1: You do.
2: Kind of like when I was young.
1: You know, but I think the discovery, enlightening, you know, new experiences. I mean, Rudy, that's kind of the secret of travel.
2: Yeah.
3: Well, Paul Theroux says that it's when you take the wrong turn that stuff starts happening in travel.
1: Yeah. Oh,
2: yes.
1: I always say, listen, when we have to go
2: quote.
1: To plan B or C, that's when we've had the best travel, hands down. So, all right. Well, again, thanks to all of you who voted. New travel polls are now up on the show website waiting for you. We'll get to the travel news roundtable now. I'll start us off, see what's grabbed our attention. And, you know, listen, I'm going to be somewhat cheeky when I say this, but there's absolutely, those of you who know me, there's a level of truism of what I'm about to say. I mean, I doubt you're going to find a bigger advocate than me for capitalism, the free market system, entrepreneurialism, success in America, right? But here comes the but, all right? Every company, I say, has the right to operate as they see fit, but actions do have consequences, and I think American Airlines, well, they are in for a major rebuke. Why am I saying this now? It wasn't, I was not alive or even, you know, thought of back in 1965 when United Airlines started their Fly the Friendly Sky campaign. But American Airlines should go back and learn from history because this week they announced that they will stop letting elite frequent flyers jump from coach to business class through free upgrades on some of their longest domestic flights or international. So now elite loyalty flyers can only get upgrades to business class if they bought a premium economy or pay for the upgrade. Now, this impacts Mary and me all the time, mm-hmm. which is why I'm so irritated mm-hmm. about it. But basically,
2: I think a lot of people.
1: This is a huge middle finger from American Airlines. And it really, I guess they're striving to be the unfriendly skies.
2: Yeah, I don't know what's going on with this airline. This has been our airline of choice for years.
1: This has been going on.

0: years.
1: But the last few years, this
0: steadily,
1: has been
0: since the pandemic, steadily, yeah. Less and less about the passenger. Yeah.
1: So well, this show
2: you
1: is
2: guys
1: hard.
2: Can choose your airline. You choose I can't choose an airline. Delta runs Minneapolis Saint-Paul Airport like a mafia chief. And they've been doing that for a long time. If I want to get upgraded to business, I've got to buy a premium economy. I can't just go from economy.
1: Well, you know
2: to
1: what I think yeah. it is, Rudy, for us, again, being here in the New York City area is, we don't fly out of Newark very often. And it's either American or Delta. But when you get stuck in these loyalty systems, the point is, it's tough. But yeah. I think Delta may be seeing more of our business going forward
0: now.
1: Yeah, I'm going to have to make some calls there.
0: All right. I'm going to take us across the pond to Paris. The Louvre's Apollo Gallery reopened to the public. And why is this interesting? Well, remember last year, last October actually, $102 million worth of crown jewels were stolen in that dramatic daytime heist that lasted 8 minutes.
1: With like the cherry pepper forklift.
0: And of course, they do have a new director. But anyway, after that, once again, the public can tour the room and view the gilded ceilings and the Greek frescoes while they are en route. It's very close as you're walking towards the Mona Lisa. But you won't see any crown jewels. All of the ones that were not stolen have been removed and relocated elsewhere in the museum. So again, this gallery is basically empty, and the new director says it's a work of art in and of itself.
1: So just go to the empty room now.
0: So just go to the empty 17th century gallery, the Apollo Gallery, where you will see no jewels anymore.
1: Yeah, and that is such a great museum too.
2: But can you imagine $102 million?
0: No.
2: And I don't think a piece of it's turned up anywhere. Has
0: no,
2: it, that we know
0: has
2: it?
0: Not. Has not.
1: I thought that
2: million.
1: They found, but some of it they
0: somebody
1: dropped.
0: Yeah. Somebody dropped one crown. It was a crown.
1: Yeah.
0: And that's
1: all
0: it. And they are going to repurpose. They're working on. But no.
1: Yeah. Okay. Well, Rudy, can you do anything in 10 seconds? Otherwise, I got
2: sure. I thought it was interesting. Richard Branson took the inaugural sail of his Virgin Voyages to Alaska, which is not something I'd expect Richard Branson to be doing. But
1: all right, you know what we're going to do next after the sponsors break, Rudy?
2: What?
1: We're going to go PHL and SLC. Airport check-in is next.
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6: All right, Robert, let's get into this airport check-in. 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
5: All right, well, we enjoy these segments a lot. Good morning, Tracy and Bill. 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
7: Hey, thank you so much.
8: Thank you. Good morning.
5: Good morning. Nice having both of you here. Bill, I'm going to start with you. I'll begin there in the Beehive State. Back in mid-April, Mary and I were out in Utah for the big Let's Go America Tour Park City. We spent several of those days there in Salt Lake City. We were down at Thanksgiving Point in Lehi and Brigham Young in Provo. There's so much to love about your area of our country, but what made such a positive impression on both Mary and me was the way Salt Lake City International has been rebuilt and modernized. You have a first-class, you know, world airport there at SLC, Bill, very easy to navigate. I want you to talk about what's been done to make your airport so impressive.
7: Yeah, I think the most important thing to know is that this has been in the planning really since 1996, prior to the 2002 Olympics. And given, you know, everything that's happened in commercial aviation over that span of time, it took quite a while to get started. But it began in earnest in 2014 when ground was broken. And this October, we will complete 14 years of construction, a little over $5 billion. We are about 5 years ahead of schedule, which is terrific, and under budget. But the most important thing is the decision was made to tear the old airport down entirely and build one entire brand new structure, two concourses. We'll go from 52 jet bridges to 94 in the span of 7 years. So it's been a significant improvement. And you know, we've had about 140 million passengers in the terminal building, and so people are beginning to vote, and I think the reaction has been, like yours, very positive.
5: There's a wow factor when you go into Salt Lake City International now. There's just no question about
6: that. The river tunnel's beautiful. But listen, I'm going to get to Tracy, but congratulations on being ahead of schedule. We rarely hear that.
5: And under budget.
6: Yeah.
5: Love it.
6: So let's head across the country to Philadelphia. Tracy, Robert and I are here in the New York area, and we often say Philadelphia can sometimes get overlooked. You've got New York City, Boston, D.C., but you had a big year, and Philadelphia is a great city. Between the World Cup, the America's 250, you were the host city. Your airport is currently going through a multi-billion dollar modernization. A lot of it was completed in time for this big year. American Airlines is your dominant airline, and we have heard that the Chase Sapphire Lounge, we haven't seen it yet, but we've heard it's one of their best yet. Talk with us about some of the ways you've enhanced the airport experience for travelers.
8: Yeah, thank you. This was a really big summer for Philly. In fact, I feel like it put us on the world stage with all the events we had. And we knew that PHL was really going to be the first impression for many folks visiting our city. So we wanted to make sure it reflected the energy and personality of our city when you arrived. You are correct. We have about a $2 billion capital program underway. We spent about $500 million in the last few years getting ready for 2026. And that, you know, went into everything like terminal and restroom upgrades, accessibility improvements, roadway work, technology enhancements.

0: and also long-term redevelopment planning. A lot of what we're working on is really focused on making the experience smoother and more comfortable for passengers. And with that said, you mentioned the premium lounge space, which is in huge demand at all airports and FTHL. In the last couple of years, more than 5,000 square feet of lounges have opened or expanded at PHL. And that does include the Chase Sapphire Lounge that you mentioned. We also had an update to a new American Airlines flagship and Admirals Club spaces. And we have an expanded Delta Sky Club. So, you know, what's happening is travelers are spending way more time in airports and they really are demanding comfort and flexibility while they're here.
1: Well, those lounges, there's no question, Tracy. I mean, they are an integral part of our travel today. So, you know, this question I'm going to throw back to both of you. So, Bill and Tracy, I mean, technology, I heard you mention that a bit, Tracy. It's changing the world, you know, and the way we live. We can see the impact technology is having at airports, certainly when Mary and I travel. And now, I'm not talking about being able to power our devices or things like that, but really more and more having an experience that is touchless and in many cases peopleless. So as both of, you know, your airports are reimagined, and I'd love to hear, you know, what are ways technology is leading the way specific to things we can see and engage with, and maybe also things that we can't see. Bill, you want to go first on that?
2: You bet. I mean, let's start with the checkpoint, you know, which has been a pretty intense experience for travelers since the days following 9/11. Today, if you have TSA PreCheck and you have touchless ID, at our airport at least, the checkpoint is about a 90-second experience. You're in and you're out. The bag handling system, which most people don't see, but they certainly experience because they, you know, they want to be sure that the bag is kind of arrives at their destination. The amount of automation and tracking that goes on to be sure that bags are accurately handled, managed, and sent on their way is beyond anything that existed, you know, 20 years ago, for example, when many airports didn't really have bag handling systems. So technology, you know, between the old airport and the new airport, our footprint has probably quadrupled. In terms of the number of elements of
1: well, there are some interesting points you've made. Mm-hmm. Tracy, do you have anything you want to add to that?
0: Well, Bill just hit a lot of the nails on the head at our airport as well. I mean, I think some of the other things that we're also doing is looking at pre-booking for parking, right? Being able to order your food out of from an app in line so that when you get through security, your food is waiting for you at the concession location. Trying to make everything smoother and easier for the passengers while they're here, because obviously when things run smoother and people are happier, they tend to not only just enjoy themselves, they tend to spend more money, which we also appreciate.
3: All right, last question for you both today. Is there something about your airport that either has already been enhanced for 2026 or coming in the months ahead that travelers should know about? And we need a fairly quick answer from you both.
2: Well, I'll give that a start. For us, we'll be done after 14 years of construction on October 27th. We cut the final ribbon, and the airport will be complete. And, of course, you're never done, really, at an airport, but this project will be completed. And it's been, you know, a somewhat disruptive 14 years, as you can imagine. So we're very excited about that. We expect the passenger experience to reflect that.
1: Bill, you're not going to know what to do with yourself. You know, 14 years, you know, you've been coming to work, and then all of a sudden you're going to say, wait a second, construction's over. Wow, this is what we did. It's going
3: to
1: love it.
3: He did say something very important for our listeners to always remember, though. Airports are always, always ongoing. That's just the nature of the business. Tracy?
0: I think just getting ready for this past year in 2026, one of the things I truly loved the most was having a lot of our employees in the terminal. So you're probably going to see them continue to do that. We had a lot of folks, what we do, we had a volunteer ambassador program with folks walking around, answering questions, taking selfie moments. We had big props like giant cheesesteaks, Billy Pretzels, Rocky silhouette, statue silhouette things. It really helped us engage with the passengers. It also helped us identify operational issues real time. And it really reminded the rest of us that at the end of the day, airports are ultimately people businesses.
1: Yeah, well,
3: Tracy, what a great program and a great point.
1: Really, you know, Mary just said less, but I'm thinking about this right now, going back to the lounge, because we have heard such great things. And Bill, the Centurion Lounge there, Mary and I used at your airport, that was great as well. But, you know, besides them being so popular with travelers, how important are they to the bottom line? I mean, because you are in the real estate business. I mean, I would think that they are pretty healthy to your bottom line. I just need like a yes or no answer on that. Bill and then Tracy.
2: Critical.
1: Yeah, I think so as well. Tracy?
0: They're the economic engine for our region.
1: Something for folks to think about. So they're coming, and there's a reason for that.
4: Yeah.
1: Well, listen, we really appreciate both of you. Good information today. You both have terrific airports. Again, thank you. Congratulations on the 14 years. And, you know, Tracy, best wishes as you go through that $2 billion capital program, as you just mentioned. Have a great weekend, both of you, okay?
0: Thank you, folks.
2: Thank you.
3: Yeah, thank you.
2: Bye-bye.
0: Take care. Bye-bye.
1: All right. Well, there we are. PHL and SLC. That's our airport check-in for this August 8th. Enjoy these segments, Mary. We need to do them more frequently.
3: Yeah, they're enjoyable.
1: Folks, share your experiences with us at these airports. If you have them, you can do that at rmworldtravel.com/contact. Okay. Up next, we're going to look into destination-worthy cooking classes. Thinking about that, Mary. And certainly our show partner, Region 7 Seas, should be on that list with what they offer. We'll be doing some of those with our show fans coming up in
3: October.
1: Yeah, we'll do that. So, all right. Right now, we're going to pause for some sponsor messages. This bottom hour break. Still ahead today, the Discover America, National Communal Forum, Personal Connection, Right Stuff, and the Carry Commentary. 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
2: 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Well, one of the main reasons we travel is to eat. Doesn't mean we should all go broke chasing Michelin-starred restaurants around the world. Great cuisine can be found in a Paris restaurant as well as at a humble food stall on a downtown street in Bangkok. Take it from me. But for a deeper dive, consider taking a cooking course in a city or region whose cuisine you already love or wish to learn more about. I'm delighted to welcome an old friend of the show, travel writer Veronica Stoddard. She's a former editor-in-chief of USA Today's Travel Media Group, and she recently penned an article for Food and Wine magazine on the glories of six cooking schools that she's been to in very different locations. Veronica, I chose four destinations, but first, describe generally what's involved in a 1 or 2 day cooking class for us, won't you?
3: Yes. So cooking classes that are oriented to travelers are typically open to anyone. You don't have to have any experience to join in, and you can find them all over the world. That's what's so great about them. They usually run for about half a day, which makes it very easy for a traveler to participate. And those that are overseas typically start out by accompanying the chef to the market to buy the provisions for the meal, which is great because you learn about local produce that way. Then you go back to the chef's restaurant usually, or sometimes even the chef's home. So, and then you cook your meal and then you sit down and enjoy it, which is fantastic.
2: Are these expensive?
3: So they range in price from about $60 to $200, depending on how long they are and where they're located. They range anywhere from 2 hours to 5 hours. You can also take full-day immersions in some places, but typically they're shorter because they're oriented to travelers who don't have a lot of time.
2: And you usually get to eat your meal after you fix it. All right, let's look at three or four of the choices, beginning with Italy and Peru. Please describe.
3: Yeah, so in Italy, that was the first course I ever took, and it was a week-long program, which was amazing. We did everything from scratch. We made our own ricotta. We made our own pasta. I learned all about olive oil, and I completely changed the way I cooked in the kitchen when I came home. I learned about sage and the local specialty steaks that they eat in Tuscany. This was a Tuscan school. So it's just wonderful. Each morning we would prepare the meal, and then in the afternoon we would go out and visit the makers. We'd visit the olive groves or the vineyards or the farms where they grew the produce. So that was a full immersion for a week. But in Cusco, I did a half-day course. And what was wonderful about this, so we did ceviche, which of course originated in Peru. And then we did lomo saltado, which is a hybrid of Japanese and Peruvian cuisine, which is very local to there. And then we learned how to make pisco sour. It was fantastic.
2: Very important. All right. This is, you went to Vienna. We've just got about 2 minutes left, but you went to Vienna, but this is an unexpected location. Petra in the country of Jordan. That's the famous carved out of the stone wall city. I didn't know there was a cooking school there.
3: It was amazing. I was so surprised to find a cooking school there. So we made these wonderful fragrant tagines and stews. We made baba ganoush, tabbouleh, tahini salad, all the things that you would expect from that part of the world. And that course, more than any other, was very mixed male to female, which I thought was wonderful. Often

0: these courses are more female-oriented, or at least more females go to attend the classes.
1: Give me a minute on Vienna.
0: So Vienna was a surprise because it was a vegetarian restaurant. So we did vegetarian dishes, such as cheese schnitzel fermented with butternut squash and Austrian cabbage and noodles, which is one of their typical dishes.
1: How do you find a school?
0: I found all of these online. If you just Google cooking school and the location you're going to, a number of them will pop up. These have grown over the years, so there's lots of options in a lot of places.
1: Well, by the way, I couldn't agree with Veronica more. I've gone to a couple cooking schools, I don't know, I think mostly in Italy. But let me tell you something. You don't need to be landlocked to learn a few new dishes. This October and next July, Robert and Mary will be taking a Regent Seven Seas Culinary Kitchen cruise with some of our listeners. You can find out more information on that cruise with Robert and Mary by going to rmworldtravel.com. 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Veronica, I really appreciate your joining us. And you also said this made you a better cook, and it lives with you today, right?
0: Absolutely. It changed the way I cook in my own home, and I learned so many wonderful recipes that I use to this day.
1: Can't beat that endorsement. Veronica, thanks so much. Stick around. We'll be right back.
2: 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We're back after these messages.
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6: This October 20th, Mary and I will be in Malta in the southern Mediterranean, and we're going to have a number of show fans there with us as we get ready for a 12-day cruise together. There are just two cabin suites left at this point for you to book this spectacular trip. It's happening because of our partnership with Regent Seven Seas. So if you're looking to put an exclamation point on your 2026 travels with a trip that you'll remember forever, call Megan Garfield at Regent today. Book this special 12-day cruise. Again, it's this October. It's aboard Seven Seas Grandeur from Malta to Athens. We're also going to Sicily, Lower Italy, Croatia, Montenegro, Turkey, and a number of other ports in Greece as well. So many of the places that we're going, their bucket list. The Regent team will deliver some of the best fun and entertainment you'll find in the cruise sector of travel, plus great food at around 10 different restaurants, all mixed with such an array of culture. 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You'll see the banner for the 2026 cruise atop the homepage. It includes a phone number for Megan as well. Make your reservation and come travel with us this October 20th through November 1st in the Southern Med.

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1: 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Well, what makes a great vacation? And what can make one much less great, at least after you get home? Ryan Grant is a, and I love this title, professor of industrial organizational psychology and organizational science at the University of North Carolina in Charlotte. I'm exhausted. He worked to understand how employees recover from work stress and achieve balance between work and non-work with an eye toward promoting health and well-being, and he's come up with some very interesting findings. Ryan, welcome to the show. Before we get specific, tell me how you reached your findings on the effects vacations have on a person who's working during most of the year.
2: Yeah, thanks for having me on. So basically what we did is we took all the kind of current vacation research literature out there, and we basically synthesized the findings of all those studies.
1: And I gather you found that vacations have a larger positive effect on well-being than perhaps we thought, but that comes with some footnotes, doesn't it?
2: Yeah, definitely. So we found vacation provides a very large boost to your well-being. But again, when you return home back to work from your vacation, your well-being, those kind of benefits start to kind of fade out and return to what they were before the vacation. That takes a little over a month to do that. And we also found that it's really critical that you're psychologically detaching during your vacation. So you need to kind of mentally disconnect yourself from work to get the well-being benefits from vacation. And you also need to engage in kind of as much physical activity as you can. You don't need to go crazy, but that seems to be really important for maximizing the vacation.
1: Let me stop you on two of those points. One, you talked about disengaging yourself from the workplace. I presume that the workplace has an should disengage from you as well, right?
2: Yes, definitely. Yeah. So it's not just on you, you know, the individual employee to not check your email, but it's on your boss, your coworkers to not be emailing you, texting you, messaging you on Slack, et cetera.
1: Okay. And then you also said physical activity tended to prolong the satisfaction or the well-being you feel after vacation. Does lying on the beach in the sun count as physical activity?
2: No, I don't think it would. We found that basically like more passive activities like laying on the beach like people typically do basically had no effect on your well-being. So it wasn't positive or negative, but also didn't help you at all.
1: So how physical do you have to get? I mean, are you talking like playing tennis or playing golf or pickleball or something?
2: Yeah. I don't think it has to be anything crazy, even if it's just walking around. I would probably guess that more leisurely, but still getting your heart rate up a little, getting outside in nature would be best.
1: Okay. Now, some places encourage you to take a vacation. Some workplaces don't really mind if you don't take all your vacation time. Do organizations have a role in making your vacation and your return to a workplace better?
2: Yes, definitely. The first thing I would say is that, you know, vacation is critical for people's health and well-being and performance. So organizations should promote people taking as much time as they can. And then what I would say as well is we found some of our findings that kind of the longer you're on vacation, the kind of harsher the return, the quicker your well-being benefits fade out. And so what we kind of recommend to both individual people and organizations is kind of giving people a slight buffer period and not just like, you know, throwing a million emails at them, throwing a huge workload they missed over 2 weeks right back at them.
1: You also suggest a buffer. You say that, you know, if you can avoid it, don't fly home Sunday night and go right back to work Monday morning. Why?
2: Yes. Yes, definitely. That's because basically the longer the vacation you're on, you kind of get used to the positives, you know, the happiness, the enjoyment of the vacation. And if you fly back, you know, Sunday morning, it's kind of, or Sunday night, and then right back to work Monday morning, it's kind of a larger shock to the system, we found. Your well-being kind of decreases quicker.
1: Ryan Grant's a professor of industrial organizational psychology and organizational science at the University of North Carolina in Charlotte. Ryan, I really appreciate your joining us, and it bolsters all of us who love vacations. It bolsters our argument. Thank you.
2: Thank you so much.
0: 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We'll be right back.
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4: 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The Daughters of the American Revolution and the American Battlefield Trust have collab-

0: Operated on a historic way to discover America when you travel. It's caught our attention because in some cases you may not even have to travel too far. Let's head back to that show hotline once again today and say hello to Anna Grace Wenger with the American Battlefield Trust, who we've invited to share some details on the American Revolution experience.
1: Hello, Anna Grace. Nice to have you part of America's number one travel radio show today.
2: Hi, thanks for having me.
1: So, you know, Mary and I, we were intrigued to learn that this all started simply as a website that earned some awards and then became a pop-up exhibit. So I guess let's start there, right? I mean, share, you know, how the American Revolution experience has evolved and what exactly it is now in its current iteration for folks to go experience.
2: Yeah, it started in 2023. Well, the exhibit that tours is starting in 2023, and it was planned with just three sets and, you know, took over to go to Daughters of the American Revolution sites because they really, really resonate with this sort of thing to try to bring the past to life. But it originally did start as a website that has gotten a couple pretty cool awards, the Anthem Award, that recognizes purpose-driven media. So it feels nice that, you know, we do get to make a difference. And it highlights people that aren't George Washington's of the American Revolution to try to bring to life the ordinary people. You know, what would you do if you were like a 20-something woman in Massachusetts and the war broke out, you know, what kind of decisions do you make?
0: Yeah.
2: And so it kind of brings that stuff to life.
0: Yeah, very interesting, different angle of the revolution. So, and I also, what I really like about this traveling exhibit is that it's going to historical societies, it's going to museums and libraries around the United States. And I think it's really reaching, you know, some of the smaller regions of the country beyond the big cities. So talk a little bit more specifically about what the exhibit offers and the general themes.
2: Yeah, there are currently seven exhibition sets going all around the United States, which is pretty cool. So we can hit a whole bunch of different locations all at the same time. But it focuses on the Patriot and the Loyalist side of the American Revolution to try to put that into perspective, because it's a lot harder for people to, especially me, to connect with, you know, the big generals of the war.
0: Mm-hmm.
2: And so to think of people just like me back in 1776, brings that into the present a little bit easier.
1: So as you're talking about this, is there one specific story featured, a person that really resonates with you? Because, you know, these are interesting people living during the revolution.
2: Yeah, there's a woman. Unfortunately, she was a loyalist, but her name was Peggy Shippen Arnold, and she was Benedict Arnold's wife.
1: Hmm.
2: And she also, just like him, was an undercover spy and passed on information and kind of helped the British take over West Point, which is crazy to think of that just a young woman who went to these balls in beautiful dresses was passing along notes and maps and trying to overthrow the government, which is crazy.
0: Fascinating, so Anna Grace.
1: Imagine the conversation between the two of them.
0: Oh, my goodness.
1: What they could say or couldn't say
0: to
1: each other.
0: Yeah, I got to do a little research on that. That's really interesting. So I'm curious. I know that you've been out and about and you've really had, you've been working on this and you've had a chance to see it and really immerse yourself with it. Have you had a chance to see or hear the response from young people, whether they're students or just even visitors in general, to what they're seeing and what they're learning?
2: Oh, my goodness. It has been such a wonderful response because I do get to work with Daughters of the American Revolution a whole bunch, and they only have wonderful things to say. They do a lot of living history kind of reenactments at the time. So people come in dressed in period outfits and taking on the personas of these historical figures and then bring them to life and have conversations that they can interact with these figures, which is pretty cool. And then there's crafts and field trips, and it's from small towns to state capitals, just an incredible response all around.
1: So I see you've got a waiting list after already extending into next year. I mean, do you think there's a chance that this may extend beyond 2027, Anna Grace? I mean, and I'm asking because we see a lot of value in this beyond all the celebrations that have occurred this year regarding America's 250.
2: Yeah, absolutely. It's not my call, but I would absolutely love to see it go on into the future because the American Revolution wasn't over on July 5th. So we still have about, honestly, seven more years of anniversaries to celebrate. So I think it's a pretty cool opportunity.
1: That's an excellent point.
0: I think it's great to see you have a waiting list for other little towns.
1: Well, I
0: want
1: to give the website because I'm watching the clock click away and I don't want us to get cut off. But, you know, folks, if you do want to see the tour stops of the exhibit and get more information on the American Revolution experience, you can visit battlefields.org. That's battlefields.org. Anna Grace, nice talking with you today. Thank you.
2: Yeah, thank you so much.
0: Thanks, Anna Grace. Take care.
2: Thank you. Have a good one.
1: All right. Well, there we are, the American Revolution experience, folks. That's how we're going to end hour one today. After this top of the hour news break.

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1: Well, as our August 8th live broadcast moves right along today, it is just past 11 a.m. Eastern Time here in the New York City area. Nice to have all of you aboard with us for hour two of America's number one travel radio show. As we begin these next 60 minutes together, well, week 335 of the National Communal Forum is how we'll begin. 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
2: 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We have General Manager Mike Pettis. He's here with us. And then out to Prescott, Arizona. 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We have General Manager Jason Zinzaletta joining us. 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
1: A lot of call letters, not the frequencies yes. there. We got yeah. it going on. Well, it's a nice cross section for sure. Good morning, guys. Thanks for being here with us today.
3: Good morning.
4: Good to be with you.
1: Well, good to be with
3: Thanks
1: you.
3: Thanks for having
1: us. Well, thank you, everybody. So, Lee, I'm going to begin here on the East Coast. Last summer, Mary and I were down in your area for the big Let's Go America Tour Virginia Beach event live remote. We spent some time there at your station during the week with Tony McCraney on WNIS. I got to be honest, listen, the Williamsburg, Norfolk, Virginia Beach corridor, we've been there probably 20 or more times over the years. It's a great part of our country for travel. The major military presence there also makes it another reason that we like the area. But I'm curious today, here's your opportunity. What are some local stories you're following there at the station in the Tidewater Hampton Roads area that you think would interest our national audience around the country?
4: Well, I would say the oceanfront, probably the Virginia Beach oceanfront. It's we had some trouble perhaps earlier in the year, but it's rebounded nicely, and it's been a successful summer so far. We haven't had too many issues with weather. It hasn't been too hot this year, as it normally in Virginia you walk out and you feel like you want to go back in and take a shower right away. It hasn't been too bad so far this year. We're kind of we fly under the radar sometimes. Unless you served in the military, I think people know Virginia Beach, but they might not know Norfolk and Williamsburg, too, as you mentioned.
1: Yeah, the one thing about Virginia Beach that Mary and I say all the time, most people think, you're at the beach, it's just beautiful sand, but all of the tree cover that you have nearby that makes it a very different topography.
2: Beautiful area.
4: That's very true, and it's not just Virginia Beach, either. Don't get stuck with just the oceanfront. I mean, there's First Landing State Park. There's the beaches along the Chesapeake Bay, like Chicks Beach. There's Sandbridge. Pick your beach.
1: Yeah, I agree with you 100%. Great place to go, no question.
2: All right, out to Arizona with Jason. Jason, we're actually currently in conversations about bringing our show out to Arizona. I think we're looking at the Phoenix and Scottsdale areas for 2027 for one of our big Let's Go America tours, so maybe we'll have a chance to meet. Now, I know you're in the northern area, and I think a lot of people who haven't visited Arizona or haven't explored it, they see it as sort of as a desert state, which is certainly true in the southern and western areas. But up near you in north central Arizona, you have some more greenery up there. And I'd actually love to visit. I'd like to see Prescott National Forest. It looks beautiful. So just give us some highlights of your area.
3: Well, it's a vast area, the Prescott National Forest, which surrounds us, of course, but we're also kind of off the beaten path a little bit. Yeah, we do have four seasons here in Prescott. It's not all summer, year round like Phoenix or other places in the desert. We are about 5,500 feet in elevation. And there's so much more around us as well. We are just a few hours away from Flagstaff, from Phoenix, from the Grand Canyon. We're kind of centrally located in the state, and we've got some beautiful areas around here in Yavapai County, around Prescott, ranging from Sedona to just all of our hiking trails. In order to take advantage of our natural beauty, we have over 100 miles of hiking trails in the Prescott area, and it's getting more and more every year. So it's just beautiful.
1: Yeah, Jason, that's
2: and a little cooler, I would assume, than some of the lower. Yeah.
3: Yeah, we're a little cooler than Phoenix. We're not at 120. As a matter of fact, our highest temperature this year was just a few days ago. We hit about 101 degrees, and that's about as hot as it gets.
1: You want a cool, go to Prescott, cool Arizona.
4: That's
1: vacation.
4: Right.
1: Like that. All right. So Rudy, listen, you know, next segment, I think, you know, Mary and I, we're going to be talking state fairs for the personal connection. We all talked up the Minnesota State Fair last week, had some fun with that. But starting this week in Sedalia, there is the Missouri State Fair. Where do you want to go with Mike?
5: Well, Mike, looking at the state fair from an economic standpoint, how important is it to the state or to your area, to your station? Is it a really big event as it is here in Minnesota?
6: Yeah, I would say so. So the state fair here in Missouri is huge for this area. You know, here in Sedalia, we're a little town of, you know, about 20,000 people, but, you know, people come from all around the state and other states just to attend our state fair every year. And it's really big for the station as well, because our clients love to be out there with us, and we actually share our space with some of our clients each day to give them the opportunity to connect with the fairgoers. And, you know, we see tens of thousands of people that our clients can connect with. And, you know, the state fair itself has been a very good partner to our stations also. Our area at the Missouri State Fair, we're right near the grandstand where people go in for the concerts. And of course, there's huge concerts every night, you know, well-known artists that are coming in every single day of the fair. And it's just a huge impact financially as well for our community.
1: Well, I love it. And you know what? They always say, Mike, in real estate, what? Location, location, location. And you, with the station there, you're literally right across the street. Am I correct?
6: Yeah, we are right across the street from the Missouri State Fair entrance, one of the entrances. Of course, there's multiple entrances because of the real estate that it takes up. But one of the entrances is right across the street from our station. So, you know, we get prime real estate when it comes to everyone also going into the fair from that entrance and being able to see our station.
1: Well, you got a lot of people coming your way this week, and we hope you have a great trip. I'm going to ask the last question for all of you, maybe about 20-second answers from you. But what is it about your area that you say helps make America great? Lee?
4: Oh, the history. It's we're not far from Jamestown, the first permanent English settlement in the New World. You can't throw a stone and not hit something historical in this area. So if you like beaches and history, come here.
1: Come there. Jason?
7: With us, it is the world's oldest rodeo. That really is big in our history. We celebrated the 250th year this year. Next year is the 140th edition of the world's oldest rodeo here in Prescott. So
1: That's another reason to come. That's Mike, so real quick with you.
6: Right here in Sedalia, the home of ragtime music. We have the Scott Joplin Ragtime Festival every single year. And Scott Joplin himself used to perform here and created ragtime music right here in Sedalia.
1: Guys, this is why we love this segment.
2: This is exactly why we love this segment.
1: It really is. Mary and I
2: always learn something.
1: Love it. We absolutely
2: also
1: do.
2: A very
1: all
2: cool
1: reasons
2: fact.
1: To go visit.
2: Yeah.
1: Listen, thanks to the three of you for being part of today's National Communal Forum. We love being part of your stations and interacting with all of your listeners. Could not do this show, as we said, without you. Have a great weekend, guys. All right, folks, after
6: thank
1: this quick
6: you.
1: Sponsors break, state fair concessions. We're going to keep that theme going. We're going to mix that with a personal connection. That begins in 3 minutes.

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4: 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There's still time for you to also join us and be part of this spectacular trip. All you need to do is call Megan Garfield at Regent to book this special trip this October aboard Seven Seas Grandeur. It's going to take us from Malta to Athens, and some stops along the way will include Sicily, Lower Italy, Croatia, Montenegro, Turkey, and other ports in Greece as well.
3: Now, Seven Seas Grandeur, great ship. It's their newest until the Prestige gets here. 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Right there at the top of the homepage, you're going to see a 2026 banner for the cruise. 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All aboard, all right?
4: All right, now to the personal connection. Nate and Stephanie Janosik own their own business. It's called Fun Biz Concessions. They married about 16 years ago, and they've grown their concessions company to one of the largest mobile food concessions companies in the USA. If you're visiting state fairs around the country, well, you're going to find their food and treats. That's enough for now. Let's welcome Nate and Stephanie onto the show hotline from Costa Mesa, California.
3: All right, well, out to California we go, Mary. Nate and Stephanie, nice to have you here with us this morning. Welcome to America's number one travel radio show.
5: Thanks for having us.
3: Great having you aboard with us today. Hopefully things go well there today at the OC Fair. So, you know, during last week's show in our opening A block, I mentioned we're sending Rudy to the Minnesota State Fair later this month. It starts on August 27th. He's already planning his to-do list. He's getting excited for what's ahead. I understand that the two of you have a very large and permanent presence there. So, Nate, I want you to set the scene for our listeners tuned in, not just in Minnesota who will be going, but across the USA, exactly what you've created with the hangar and what Rudy is in for when he steps inside.
5: The hangar is a very unique experience. It's one of the largest, if not the largest, concessions stands at the State Fair. It's 10,000 square feet of food and craft beer and entertainment and family fun. And we've really tried to create what we call the neighborhood experience up there. When you come to the hangar, we want people to feel like they're coming back to their favorite neighborhood hangout spot.
4: What a great way to describe that. So, Stephanie, you literally grew up in the amusement industry with family who owned giant roller coasters and other attractions. You did spend some time in the corporate world, from what I've read, and then you pulled a U-turn to come back to concessions. Talk a little bit about what you and Nate have built on the mobile concession side, and where else you take your fun foods besides the state fairs.
6: I did, yeah. I was taking a break from the real world, and I was back with my parents kind of reassessing what I was going to do. I came across the spiral potato on a stick, which I called the tater twister, and developed the tater dog, built a concession stand. Later, Nate and I met and built many more concession stands together, and we take it to, I think, about 12 to 15 state fairs and large outdoor rodeos throughout the United States. So we stay very busy.
4: Clearly. And thank you for taking a little time with us on this August day here. So it's the height of your season. So besides the massive business, similar to Robert and myself, your lives really are defined by constant travel. I would venture you're on the road a little more than we are. You're in our personal connection segment today, where we often discuss what travel means on deeper levels. You guys chose a lifestyle together of life on the road, making a lot of other travelers happy with all of your fantastic fair foods. So I'll start with you, Nate. What does that mean to you personally?
5: To me personally, it's a lot of fun. It's something that we really enjoy. We enjoy every time we go to the next town, to the next fair, to the next event. We're settling back into, you know, to our community there. You know, just like a lot of travelers, I'm sure, that frequent the same destinations throughout their travels. Whenever we get there, we have friends that remember us. We have businesses that we go to that remember us, that are excited to see us. we have activities and things that our kids do, art camps and swimming lessons, and we have, you know, all of our favorite spots. And so with that, we also make sure that we are doing our very best to be people's favorite spot when they travel to the fair. And we want them to have that same feeling that we have when we, you know, when we get to our favorite place in town, when we come into each place.
3: Travel's a connector.
4: Yeah. And Stephanie?
6: Well, the wonderful thing about our lifestyle is that we're able to take our children with us. They do a hybrid homeschool. So we have a home base in Texas, and, you know, they go to the school when we're there two days a week. But we have the flexibility where we don't have to be split up, and that is really special to us. We get to raise our children with a love of travel. I mean, they're always asking us where we're going next. They have all these core memories of, you know, different things about different locations that we've gone to. And I think it just has allowed us to be a very close family unit. And I think that's what's so special to me.
3: Stephanie, yeah, I think great. Mary and I, we have our two sons, and I think the special bond we all share and how close we are, what you just said really is travel is a connector. It's just united us, and it's something those memories we have. You know, last year on the show around this time, we had Noah Kapp from Carnival Eats on with us. I recall him sharing some of the more outrageous foods that he's experienced at state fairs. Plus, I can still recall the fried butter that Mary and I tried at the Iowa State Fair. I was like, what? But hey, it was good. You know, certainly you can get anything you want pretty much on a stick. Stephanie just referred to that. And Stephanie, your Texas Tater Twister, it's legendary from what everything Mary and I've seen. It's a fan favorite. So since it's radio, I want you to paint a picture of what that actually is for our listeners. And then Nate, to follow that, I'd love to hear, you know, what's a food that, you know, you're most proud of. So Stephanie, let's talk about the Texas Tater Twister.
6: Oh, it's a Idaho potato, and we put it on a stick and then put it through a special slicer where it stays coiled together, kind of like a slinky. So you could expand it on the stick like a like an open slinky. And so it deep fries, and it doesn't get hard like a chip, but it's a little bit harder than a French fry. So you get that really unique kind of crispy, crunchy, but not like explode in your mouth. And then we season it with different seasonings like seasoned salt, Parmesan, spicy, lemon pepper.
4: That's unique good. About that.
3: So, Nate, is there a food that, you know, you're most proud of?
5: Gosh, Stephanie and I have created a lot of really cool ones over the years. I think one of the neatest ones I think we've done is the deep-fried nachos. You know, oftentimes we'll see people, we'll create some new food for Minnesota or one of these big fairs, and then we'll see people imitating us. But I think deep-fried nachos is one of those where even still, and we've done a lot of these episodes with Noah Kapp as well and had a lot of fun with him, but the deep fried nachos is one of those where I don't think people have figured out how to put the magic into it, the secret sauce, if you will, that we do with the deep fried nachos. That's one of our, you have to come to Fun Biz to get if you want the real deal deep fried nachos.
3: But how do you brainstorm new recipes? I mean, is it data driven, late night cravings, just life on the road? Where do you come up with these ideas?
5: I wouldn't say it's late night cravings. It's data driven. Stephanie and I try to scour like social media and try to look at different trends and different things that pop up. And then, you know, in our travels, we enjoy trying, you know, local food trucks and pop-up restaurants and things like that. And so, and amusement parks, you know, we oftentimes don't copy an item, but we're inspired by an item or a theme or an ingredient. That's happened a lot of times where we're inspired by an ingredient.
4: Stephanie, operationally speaking, okay, so you travel with your kids, which I absolutely love. That's great for the family. But operationally, this logistically sounds a little complicated. Do you have a team traveling with you, or are you guys doing it all yourselves?
6: No, we have a management team that travels with us. We have a nanny that helps us seasonally during our big events. And we have to have transportation logistics, hiring manager, a lot of different logistics, a payroll team, a bookkeeping team. So a lot of people that, you know, we help us along the way to do this massive size business.
3: What do you each say is the most underrated fair food that everyone should try once? Stephanie?
6: Oh, I mean, corn dog for sure. I don't know if it's underrated, but everyone should try a corn dog.
3: Nate, what do you say?
5: Oh, you know, Stephanie took probably the best one, corn dog, but I guess The Gizmo at Minnesota State Fair. I think everyone should get up to the north end of the fair and try a Gizmo.
3: Okay.
5: It is magical.
3: Well, listen, in 19 days, look for Rudy. We'll put that on his list as well, okay? So, Nate and Stephanie, congratulations on your success. Folks, you want to check out the business and connect with Nate and Stephanie yourself, you can do that at funbizconcessions.com, and it's funbizconcessions.com. Have a great weekend. Enjoy your time there in California at the OC Fair.
5: Thank you.
4: Yeah, thanks so much, you guys. Take care.
5: Bye-bye.
3: All right, during the break, we're going to have a little fun with Rudy because Gizmos, he's going to get there. We're going to get him also to
4: Fun Biz Concessions.
3: Get the hang of there as well. So, all right, as we get ready to pause for this bottom of the hour break, in 20 minutes, the next installment of the Kerry Commentary will happen. But next, it's The Right Stuff.
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3: This October 20th, Mary and I will be in Malta in the southern Mediterranean. And we're going to have a number of show fans there with us as we get ready for a 12-day cruise together. There are just two cabin suites left at this point for you to book this spectacular trip. It's happening because of our partnership with Region 7 Seas. So if you're looking to put an exclamation point on your 2026 travels with a trip that you'll remember forever, call Megan Garfield at Region today. Book this special 12-day cruise. Again, it's this October. It's aboard Seven Seas Grandeur from Malta to Athens. We're also going to Sicily, Lower Italy, Croatia, Montenegro, Turkey, and a number of other ports in Greece as well. So many of the places that we're going, their bucket list. The Regent team will deliver some of the best fun and entertainment you'll find in the cruise sector of travel, plus great food at around 10 different restaurants, all mixed with such an array of culture. Go to our show website, rmworldtravel.com. You'll see the banner for the 2026 cruise atop the homepage. It includes a phone number for Megan as well. Make your reservation and come travel with us this October 20th through November 1st in the Southern Med.
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2: That is here. For our Write Stuff segment today, I'm delighted to bring in Mark Everly. He's a British writer and a fellow of the Royal Geographical Society who almost always lives on the road. And his book is titled Vagabond, a hiker's homage to rural Spain. At age 55, Mark hiked coast to coast across Spain, about 761 miles, with a backpack and a hammock. Mark, welcome to the show. Let's start with a one-word question. Why?
3: That's a very, very good question. I'm not the first time I've been asked that question, actually. A lot of people might say it was a bit of a midlife crisis. I prefer to think it was a plan that had been taking seed in my mind for quite a while. I've always loved Spain. But the thing is, I work as a freelance travel journalist, and have done for about the last 30 years. And my life had become more and more regimented, and I was kind of guilty about how many flights I was having to make for work, et cetera, et cetera. And what I really wanted to do was just cut loose and get life back to kind of nomadic basics. And I wanted to do a really long walk and have to think about nothing but walking, eating, sleeping, and, of course, a little bit of Spanish wine.
2: Let me make this clear to our listeners. This was no Camino de Santiago walk, the famous Christian pilgrimage walking route in Spain, or several routes, actually. This was from the southern tip of Gibraltar, which is sort of a rough neighborhood, all the way up to northern Spain, involving what is called stealth camping. You traveled with a hammock. You also a tarp, I guess, you could put down and sleep on in the ground. You had blisters after the first day on your feet.
3: Yes, yeah. That could also be put down, I think, to a surfeit of too much enthusiasm on day one. I didn't set out with a plan of where I wanted to go or how far I needed to go, but I did have a rough idea of where I ought to be on day one. And I wasn't following a Camino route or anything. I was basically finding my own way, although it ended up coincided with some of the Camino routes, which turned out was interesting in its own right. And basically, I wanted to get to roughly where I thought I should be on the first day. So over enthusiastic, I walked 47 kilometers. What's that? 30 miles on the first day, a little over 30 miles. And the last day, actually 51 kilometers. So I think I just basically nursed the same blisters all the way across.
2: Well, I mentioned it was no Camino de Santiago because that is a planned path where there are villages along the way. They're used to these religious pilgrimage people. There are places to stay. And the first third of your trip, I mean, you had fences, you had animals, you had, you know, canyons, you had water, you had urban problem. This was not a nice little hike as the Camino de Santiago is generally. The second part of your trip, as you said, you're walking part of it. But on what was called a 620 mile route called the Route of Silver, where navigation was easier. But you had pain all along the way. You refused kind offers of places to stay. But your notes on this book is so detailed. You must have taken massive notes every day.
3: I took notes as I was walking. I had a lot of, as my daughter, 20 years old, she pointed out before I left, that there was going to be a lot of time in my head and how a lot of people might not particularly enjoy that. I think I probably didn't help with my habit of talking to myself. And I kept notes on my phone, I kind of dictaphone for the entire walk. That was basically the notes that I was running up for the book. You said there were lots of tough sections. The book is more, I would like to think of it kind of a homage to Spain, or my love letter to Spain, really. I wouldn't like anybody to think it was just whinging about what a long walk I was having. Because let's be honest, there were some very, very rough days, but also some of the most joyful bits of walking I think I've ever had. I was actually dancing along the road sometimes. There were probably a few people thinking they're beeping the horn at this crazy man dancing along the sidewalk. But I didn't really mind. I was on quite a high a lot of the walk as well.

0: there were good days and not such great days and tough times.
1: No, I would like to underline that, Mark, that this is not a whinging book. It's fascinating in its detail. Mark Everly's book, and I like the fact that people talk to themselves when they're walking alone. I didn't know that. At the end of the trip, you're walking to your feet. Mark Everly's book is titled Vagabond, A Hiker's Homage to Rural Spain. National Geographic ranked his book among the top travel books in 2024. You could read more about him at markeverly.com. He also leads guided hikes through Spain's most spectacular areas. Details on that at quietcamino.com. Hey, thanks, Mark. We'll be right back.
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0: 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Our next guest has a very unique story to tell. Let me underline the word very. He's a veteran world traveler, having visited all 193 United Nations member states. He's also a radio host. And he joins us today to introduce you to his nation, and I underline the word his. He is known as the Sultan of Slowjamistan. What, you don't know Slowjamistan? Well, meet Randy Williams, the Sultan of Slowjamistan himself. Randy, please explain your country or your sultanate, and where the heck is it?
1: Well, look, disclaimer, the Sultan and Randy are never in the same room, so I'll give you the Radio Randy version for a second. 2021, I ran out of countries to visit, so I figured I'd create my own. Went on Zillow, had some pretty specific filters. Land is not cheap in California. Found one plot that satisfied all my filters. We've got 11 acres in the middle of the Colorado Desert, which is in Southern California, right near the Salton Sea. We've already put a request to rename the Salton Sea to the Sultan Sea, so we're working on that. But yeah, currently at 35,000 registered citizens, a currency, national anthem, a passport, and we even made it into NATO in 2024.
0: No.
1: It's true.
0: Well, I'm fascinated by some of the laws of Slowjamistan, and anybody can look at them by going to slowjamistan.org. You don't like Crocs, and those aren't allowed there, right?
1: You know, Amendment 1 of the Article 1 of the Constitution, I've had a disdain for Crocs for many years, and they've only gotten more popular. I tried to do something about it in America, and the lawmakers, you know, apparently had more important bills to pass.
0: What?
1: So I said, something about pollution and green and crime. So I said, look, I'm going to create my own country with my own laws, and the founding principle of Slowjamistan, no Crocs shall pass. We have a very strict border, including our border agents, and above drug paraphernalia and human smuggling, Crocs, number one offense to bring into my country.
0: I will keep that in mind. All the citizens and visitors must know the difference between your, Y-O-U-R, and Y-O-U apostrophe, R-E. It's forbidden. Oh, I like this one. If you use the microwave, if you don't hit the clear button law after you use it, you're in trouble, right, in Slowjamistan?
1: The laziness has to stop. Look, I go in the kitchen. I want a clock. I want to see if I'm late for my radio appearance with you. But instead of the clock, it's blinking 14, 14, 14. Because someone was too lazy enough to just hit the clear button after they removed their burrito. These are common sense laws that the whole world should follow after.
0: There's no question. I don't know where you've been all my life. A toilet paper roll orientation over and under. You say, if you have to ask, Slowjamistan is not for you. But the string cheese thing is a little interesting.
1: Well, look, there's a few barbarians in America that don't know how to utilize, don't know how string cheese functions. I've seen people bite string cheese, expressly prohibited in Slowjamistan. It's called string cheese for a reason. The strings are to be lovingly and thoughtfully peeled and then consumed string by string. If not, don't buy string cheese, just buy a block.
0: All right. I can become a citizen, I understand, by filling out a form. I can even get a sort of cement block with my name and you know, the Republic of the Sultanate or whatever you call it of Slowjamistan on it with my name on it for just $99.99. Now, that's a bargain, right?
1: It is, but it's important to say that citizenship is absolutely free. Go down the raccoon hole, by the way. Our national animal is the raccoon. Go down the raccoon hole with all the political, divisiveness and fighting and bickering that's just taken over our lives and social media. Slowjamistan is one place you can go physically or virtually or online, escape it all, have a smile, have fun, forget all the drama, at least for a few moments.
0: I love it slow. Randy Williams is the Sultan of Slowjamistan. You can find out more information by going to slowjamistan.org and become a citizen. We'll be right back.
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13: 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All right, so last week here on the show, we debuted our 16th theme segment. We call it the Kerry Commentary. And the response from many of you listening out there, it's been great, so we thank you for that. As most of you know, we're not short of opinions on the program, and this new edition really is designed to give Mary and me another vehicle to share our ideas, our insights, opinions, and thoughts. So let's get into what we've brought for today's Kerry Commentary, Mary.
14: All right, sounds good. I will begin today's Kerry Commentary and talk EES with all of you. So if you're heading to Europe anytime soon, those are three letters you're going to need to know. They involved their new entry and exit system. Let's talk about international travel to Europe. If you haven't been to Europe yet this year, there's been a change to entry and exit at Border Patrol across all European airports. You definitely want to get up to speed on it. Now, I'm going to preface this by saying there's no need to be afraid of what you may have seen in some news stories. Yes, there have been some long lines this summer, but that really seems to have dissipated a

0: little bit. And listen, if lines are long, airports are reverting back to manual entry with passport stamps for the time being to sort of alleviate those long lines. All right, how does it work? Upon your first arrival into Europe, since the program went into effect, which was back in April, all travelers first need to register at a kiosk. As soon as you get off your flight, you're going to see signs for immigration. You're then going to see these kiosks where you're going to add four fingers from your right hand right onto a screen for fingerprint registration. You're going to answer a few simple questions, and voila, you're in the system. It's that easy. It really is actually fairly easy. Once you're registered, your info is good for 3 years or until your passport expires. After you do this initial registration, you're going to look for what are called immigration e-gates. The E means they are all electronic. No people are involved other than yourself and the people you're traveling with. So the immigration e-gate is a two-step process. The first part, I'm going to call it gate one. You simply scan your passport and you wait. A green light will go off once you're approved, hopefully, and gate one will open, allowing you to move to the next gate. I'm going to call this gate two. This is where your photo and your fingerprints will get matched. Now, here's the important part. While you're online, wait until the person in front of you gets through both gates one and gate two before you start your process. I'm sharing this because it doesn't work when you try to rush the machine. Yeah. Right, Robert? We saw this.
1: We did, yeah.
0: This is what's actually slowing people down. So just wait until the passenger in front of you is completely done, so there's no chaos or confusion. And that's basically it. It's not difficult. It's not cumbersome. Just follow the directions. And I think you'll find it pretty smooth, and there are no extra fees and nothing to do online.
1: All right, so that's your carrot commentary
0: for today. That's mine. What's yours?
1: Well, let's see. For mine today, I'm going to spend a few minutes talking about being smart at hotels and resorts. You know, you just heard us talking about simplysafe.com/carry and safeguarding your place. Well, that same level of importance should be employed when you're traveling, right? And staying at a hotel or a resort or renting a place, you know, maybe Airbnb or whatever it is. So the first thing I think you need to think about is the ladder truck or a snorkel at your local fire department, okay? Or one nearby that the fire department
0: people are like, where is he going with this?
1: Well, the reason I'm bringing this up, Mary, is because there's not a fire truck on this planet that can reach beyond the third or fourth floor, depending on the grade of the ground the truck has to set up on, which means if you have any mobility issues or concerns about getting out in the event of a fire, you should never be staying on the fourth, fifth, sixth, or a higher floor at a hotel or resort, okay? And if you're renting through some home sharing service, same goes for them as well. Now, I also don't recommend staying on the first floor of any property when traveling, as not only is it the easiest for a potential criminal to access, you're likely to find more bugs in the room, plus they'll be noisier with all the coming and going. So something else I urge you to do is never use the Do Not Disturb door placard. It essentially advertises that you're in the room or your suite. They make it a lot easier for nefarious people to watch your room and learn your habits and look for when you're not there to gain access, to steal, or whatever, right? You know, when Mary and I do our seminars at conventions or expos and cruise ships or whatever, I bring up this frequently, and most people raise their hand, Mary, you know this, and they say, yeah, we put out the Do Not Disturb sign. My response to that is pretty universal, because part of experiencing safe travels is you need to be smart, so why make life easier for criminals, okay? My third point related to hotels and resorts today, if you think keeping your items in the in-room safe is protecting you, think again. Go online and Google how easy is it to break into a hotel safe, and what you'll find is it can be done easily in less than 2 minutes. I'm not kidding about this, folks. If you're traveling with expensive jewelry because of some event or anything that has high value and you wouldn't want to lose, go to the front desk, ask for the general manager, have them store your items in their safe. It's far more secure than what you'll find in your room or suite.
0: Yeah, that's a big one.
1: Yeah, I think it is, Mary, because I don't think a lot of people know that they can do that.
0: No, clearly. And I also think a lot of people don't realize that those in-room safes can be easily broken into.
1: Just Google it, as I said. It really will surprise you. So there we are. EES and hotel safety is going to be our commentaries for today. We'll do more of these in upcoming shows, folks, as we mix it up with our endless ideas, insights, opinions, and thoughts. But for today, well, the time has come for us to put a wrap on our 120 minutes together today. Until we're back with you on Monday with our daily travel commentaries, and again here next Saturday, August 15th at 10 a.m. Eastern Time. Special thanks to all of our guests who appear on the show today with Mary and me and Rudy. 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
7: From ABC News, I'm Brian Clark. Iran's foreign minister says the country is not going to hold more talks with the U.S. until the U.S. stops violating the Memorandum of Understanding. Iran has said it's talking with Oman about the Strait of Hormuz.
8: An Iranian official says Tehran is close to an agreement with Oman, but says any deal is depending on the U.S. changing its behavior, Iran also renewing its demands that the U.S. lift its naval blockade of Iranian ships and ports, and that the U.S. and its allies halt any attacks on Iranian proxies across the region. Allison Kosick, ABC News, New York.
7: Vice President J.D. Vance told Fox News the U.S. is applying a number of tools.
9: We're really in the middle of the game here. This thing is not over. It's obviously not at the beginning. We're in the middle of the game.
7: Another day of high temperatures in the West poses threats of more wildfires. One fire, the Bug Fire near Reno, Nevada, has grown to more than 6,000 acres. The battles against the flames have taken the lives of three people trying to get them under control, says ABC's Leslie Lopez.
10: Two Utah firefighters have been confirmed dead after their helicopter went down while battling those blazes. In Klamath County, Oregon, a private contractor working with firefighters also killed when the fires overtook his bulldozer. In Western Canada, wildfires there forcing more than 20,000 to evacuate as towns declare a state of emergency.
7: The manhunt in New York State for a 32-year-old suspected of killing his father, then setting fire to his home, ended after 2 days. Thomas David Ryan is now in custody. ABC's Ike Ajachi says
11: the victim's daughter speaking to our station, WABC, about her father.
12: My dad was the definition of kind and generous.
11: She says her brother has had lifelong mental health issues and had stopped taking his medication.
7: Police have not yet released details about how he was captured. You're listening to ABC News.
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7: New York City rescue crews had to respond when a boat overturned off Liberty Island last night. A 27-year-old woman and a 14-month-old child were killed, says ABC's Shanti Lands.
16: We know that 14 people were on that boat and somehow it capsized. They're trying to still figure out how. It's not clear at this hour if the two killed were mother and child. They were rushed to NYU Langone Brooklyn in critical condition before being pronounced dead. 12 other people were rescued from the water. They were rushed to nearby hospitals.
7: Families in Chicago are demanding answers after dozens of decomposing bodies were found at a Southside funeral home last week. ABC's Eric Horng has the latest from Chicago.
17: Latasha Johnson recounting her mother's funeral at South Chicago Chapel as police arrived Thursday awaiting a warrant to search the property.
18: If that would have happened with them coming in, it wouldn't have been it would have been chaos.
17: Johnson describing a horrendous smell, which she says the funeral director's husband claimed was mildew.
18: He got Lysol. You spraying Lysol over death.
17: The news breaking hours later, the medical examiner reporting the discovery of 56 bodies stored improperly.
7: License of one of the directors has been revoked. Police are still investigating. Jorge Messi, the father of soccer icon Lionel Messi, died in Argentina at 68. A local soccer club in Rosario said he had been treated in recent months for an unspecified illness. I'm Brian Clark, ABC News.
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0: Morning, gardeners. It's Sunday morning. It's time for your favorite gardener and mine, Patrick Parent. Get yourself a cup of coffee and get out a notebook because it's time to solve all your gardening problems.
1: Good morning, gardeners. Welcome to the Parent Family Garden Club. I'm your host, Patrick Parent. And I'm going to be here for the next couple of hours to do everything I can to help you understand what you should be doing in the garden, what we can be doing, and how we can make everything work for you in the garden. Now, before we get into the show today, a couple ways to get a hold of us, as always. Our phone number here is 339-645-0201. Again, 339-645-0201. 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And love to hear from you guys. It's it's a very busy August, and by that I mean a lot of us are probably traveling, getting as much of the last parts of summer as possible. I know I tend to take the last couple weeks of August off, just to really, it's more so that we don't have camps. The kids want to hang out, and it's a good time to just spend some time. But I know August is a time where you're just relaxing. You know, southern part of the country, they're going back to school, right? So

We're all over the place. Colleges are going back. It's a very busy time. Now, I've said, June and July are super busy for me just with traveling for work. But I can understand that the amount of things that everybody needs to do in this next month, it's just crazy. To realize how close we are to September, it feels like summer just started. It feels like we were thinking spring and we were talking about what we should be doing for the year, but we are moving forward and we're what? Maybe can't do math right now. My math is not mathing, but it's like 3 to 4 weeks and it's September, Labor Day. So we're not far. It's crazy to think of it that way, but I'm going to think about some things that we can be doing during the month of August or what might happen. I also want to talk about a little bit of product that I love talking about with natural alternatives, which is Protolizer. Discuss that a little bit because in the month of August, with a lot of things that could happen, it's a very good thing to have on hand to protect and take care of your plants and keep them going, right? A lot of you have had vegetables in the garden all season, and they're at the point where they're just about to burst with some of the fruit. Now, you've probably gotten fruit from a number of them, but those long-term type plants that take a while, your tomatoes, your corn, sometimes the different colored peppers, eggplants, some of the squashes, right? They take a while. And well, I want to discuss a few things today to look for if there's some issues in the garden and what else we can be doing. And that's why I brought up Protolizer. So we'll start with Protolizer. Protolizer is a great product from Natural Alternative. It is a seed and plant activator. So it is a very good product to be using at the beginning, but it is one that you can use the beginning, middle, and throughout, right? I was going to say end, but with our plants, we really don't want there to be an end, so we want to keep going with it. Now, the Protolizer is 100% organic plant supplement and like I said, a growth activator. It promotes the development of seeds and the growth within the plant. So it's not just for seeds, it's throughout the system. It has beneficial microbes in it, and it will help nourish plants, enable the root system to thrive and flourish, not only in potted plants, but planted gardens. So it's all over the place, right? Now, before we go deeper into it, do realize this is not a fertilizer. This goes with your fertilizer. It's like probiotics, right? It goes with what you're doing. And Protolizer here is a great additive to your garden, because what it's going to do for you, one of its main focuses is it's going to work with the fertilizer or the nutrients that are in the soil to make it go to where it needs to be, right? So you fertilize or you've fertilized previously and there's some trapped nutrients. Well, Protolizer is going to go in there. It's going to work with what's in the soil, activate some of it, get it to where it needs to be to get the plant to flourish, right? So it's definitely a great additive. Now, as I mentioned, it's not a fertilizer, so you will need to use your fertilizers like you normally would, but this is the same time frame.
You can use it, depending upon if you have issues, every 2 weeks, all the way up to once a month. Now, during this time frame, like I mentioned, the month of August, there tends to be a lot more issues in the garden, in our veggies. And so one of the reasons is that the conditions are perfect, but the plants are a little weaker. And so having a stronger root system, having something like Protolyzer to help it, is actually going to help that plant be less susceptible to some of the issues that we're going to discuss later in the show. And so it's taking away one of the factors for a lot of the diseases and insects that happen to a lot of your veggies. Because a lot of them, the plant needs to be weak or have an issue. It also needs to have the right environmental conditions, right? Well, if you can take it and make it a strong plant, it's going to be able to fight off some of those diseases or insects that are happening. Now, I'm not saying that it's an insecticide by any means or fungicide. But what it does is it will help create a system to fight off any of those bad pathogens and diseases that are in the soil. And so it's creating that, you know, that health system for the roots and the plant. So it's taking one of those factors out. And you don't need to, you know, it's one less thing to worry about. Now, we can't change Mother Nature. Mother Nature has a mind of her own. She does what she wants. Perfect. What can we do? And we can make the plants stronger by using a Protolyzer. Now, Protolyzer doesn't need to just be on, you know, cut flowers or veggies. It can be on, you know, roses. It can be on trees, shrubs, bulbs, flowers of any kind. I mean, it's across the board. It's not just one type of thing here, okay? And again, it is 100% organic, and it does not contain any harmful chemicals. So it is safe to use for the organic gardening, and it's safe to use for your veggies, right? And that's why I'm talking about it a bit here, because that month of August, as I mentioned, a lot of these veggies are starting to ripen, get stronger, get bigger for you. You know, the tomatoes, at least in a lot of New England, month of August, this is when, you know, we've started to get them in July, but August, they kind of slow down a little bit based on the heat and the sunlight and everything that's there. But how can we try to bypass that? And that's where that Protolyzer comes in. You know, work with your fertilizer that you've been using, whether it be granular or liquid, but it is something to help make those nutrients go to where the plant needs it. Right, it's basically, it's making it so it's an easier uptake for your plant. Think of it that way. You know, somebody who, perfect example, you know what, I realize we're only a couple seconds before the break. I'm going to take a break and then I'm going to bring that sample of the why we really need the probiotics of the Protolyzer and what it's going to do for you. So stay tuned. We'll be back in a few.

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And welcome back to the Parent Family Garden Club. Our phone number here is 339-645-0201. Again, 339-645-0201. You can call or text that number, and we'll try to help you out with all your gardening questions. We're just talking a little bit about Protolizer.

and how great it is, right? And I was about to give an analogy of think of, you know, how protolyzer works, right? So it basically will make your fertilizer more readily available and go to where it needs to, right? The root system is in there. It's where it's at, but we need to get the fertilizer to it. And how do we do that? So basically what's happened, and the way I've kind of looked at it and what protolyzer can help do, it's long and involved, but I'll tell it as quick as possible. When my youngest had tonsil issues, she couldn't swallow very well. She had very heavy level tonsils. I think they go from 1 to 4 and hers were like a 5, right? They were very tight, so she couldn't eat as much. She wasn't gaining weight. So a lot of things that we had to give her were in the liquid form, right? You were making shakes. You were making, you know, you were blending as much as possible to get her so she could get the nutrients, right? But we had to pivot on how we did it, right? It's kind of like what you're doing with protolyzer. You're fertilizing, you're doing that, but things aren't going great, or it could be better. Now, protolyzer comes in, works with that fertilizer, and makes it so the plant can accept it. So it kind of does the same thing. You kind of imagine what protolyzer is doing is getting those nutrients, it's blending it together, making it easier for the root system to uptake and to digest and get to where it needs to be so that it can grow and do everything it needs to. So obviously they're not little blenders underground doing this, but it's just the way it reacts with the fertilizers. Breaks it down and makes it so that the plant can take it up easier. Okay, so it's a little bit about protolyzer. We could talk a lot more about it, but I will tell you this. I don't do it justice when it comes to all the information. The crew at Natural Alternatives, Karen especially, really so much information, more than I could. But if you want to get more information on the protolyzer or purchase it, you can go on their website. Their website is natural-alternative.com. Right on the front page, you'll have an option, lawn, grow, pest, or melt. Melt. I don't want to start talking about ice melt yet, but it's on there. You click on the grow section, and you'll be able to see protolyzer right there on the top. Couple different sizes. And the great thing is it has a long shelf life. It's not going to go bad. Unless you keep it open and get it soaking wet. But it is something you need to mix with water. Very simple to use. It's basically, I think it's 1 gallon per scoop, right? So 1 tablespoon, which there's a scoop in there, and I believe it is a tablespoon, to 1 gallon of water. You mix it, and then you water the plants normally like you would. So it's an easier uptake than a granular form. Right. So that's one of the great reasons. Never mix it with another fertilizer or another liquid fertilizer. Make sure you're putting it in separately. I would also highly suggest making sure that you water before you use protolyzer. Get the plant nice and saturated, right? So it's not dry and looking for water. We want the plant saturated so it can slowly uptake that protolyzer to help the roots become stronger and bigger, right? And that's what we're looking to do for your plants. There's, like I said, new plants, transplants. It helps with transplant shock. I know a lot of us are thinking about doing some, you know, digging up this fall and moving some plants. I have a couple left that I need to move that I just knew it was too hot when I was going to do it a couple months ago, that I will be using the protolyzer to make sure that it goes through, because I'll tell you, the Rosa Sharon that I used it on are blooming more than they ever have, and I moved those at the end of April, beginning of May. I was afraid I wasn't going to get flowers. They are blooming more than they ever have, and it's thanks to protolyzer. All right, we'll take a break. Back in a few.

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0: Monday's Armstrong and Getty Show. 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
10: 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And love to hear from you guys. And if you want to see a previous show or hear anything that you might have missed today, go to our website. It's the same address. 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You can click on Spotify or Apple to listen to an old show. And that's a great way to be able to, you know, hear previous episodes, or if something you missed today and you're like, I just needed to hear that again. It comes out Monday afternoons. So plenty of time to listen to it before the next show. All right, so we talked a lot about the fertilizer to get our plants stronger, because, you know, August is that month where it really is peak stress level for them.

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2: So you got March, April, May, June, July. We're just getting into August. So it's been 5 months. You've done almost half a year's work to get to the point you're at now with your garden. This isn't the time to just say, I'm done. So we're going to go through a few things that you could see out there and how to fix it. All right. So very simple one. One that you'll be able to see would be powdery mildew. Powdery mildew is like that white coating on top of the leaves. And you'll see it a lot on squashes, zucchinis, pumpkins. Those are all the guys that are going through this month. Some going further into September, October, right? So you're looking for those white powdery substance on top of it. It just looks like it's also a discoloration on the leaf. And it's not like a, it shouldn't be a powdery substance. It just kind of looks like it's bleached almost. It's whitewashed, right? So what do we do? Well, we need to figure out a few things. We need to get some more airflow in that plant. How do we do that? Well, that's by pruning out some of the leaves, cleaning it out so that the air can flow through that plant easier. It's not just coming from the top, it's coming from the bottom, the middle, the top, all over. Again, this could happen to tomatoes. It could happen to annuals and perennials as well. Okay, so this is something that's very common right now to be in your plants. Now, what I would be looking to do is to spray it with a neem oil, right? Neem oil is a great all-purpose type. It's a fungicide, it's a insecticide, it's a miticide. It does a lot. But neem oil would be a good one to spray the rest of the plant after you've kind of cleaned it out, just to help get rid of anything that might be there and help prevent it from getting worse. Okay. So it's a big one. Clean it out, thin out the plant a little bit, spray with some neem oil. I recommend neem oil because of the fact that it's organic, right? We're talking about veggies. Neem oil is a great option for you to use this. You could also use something along the lines of like a copper fungicide. But from what I understand, you know, people look at copper fungicide, depending upon how long they've previous to harvest you use it, some people might feel like there's a coppery taste in some of the fruit. So that's why we move our way, you know, over to the neem oil as another option for you. Couple other option issues would be, you know, maybe it's blight of some sort, right? You know, look at the leaves of a tomato. You know, they're gonna have dark spots on them, and it could be potato leaves as well. And what it could do is the lower leaves will turn yellow and start to drop, okay? And that's a type of blight. And again, this is another fungus that is affecting it. So you're doing a lot of the same things here as we talked about with the powdery mildew, but we need to remove those leaves, thin them out, and really kind of get as high up as you need to be above where those yellowing leaves were, okay? You also need to make sure that you remove any of those leaves that are sitting there. And that goes for the powdery mildew. It goes for the blights as well. You don't want the leaves sitting on the ground that you've cleaned up or that might have dried up and just sitting there, because they can hold those spores as well. So we want to make sure we remove those from the area. Don't put them in a compost pile. Throw them in the garbage to get rid of. Okay.

0: One of the big things here is it happened. It's how you're watering it. It's how you are working with the plant, right? It's removal of all the bad leaves, but it's also making sure that you're watering to the soil and not having the leaves touch. Yeah, you could spray it with, some of that neem oil again, or a copper fungicide, one of those. But the biggest thing here to prevent future damage is making sure there's no overhead watering on these guys when you're seeing that blight, because it thrives in those wet conditions. It thrives in the humidity. It thrives in the heat that we're having, and that, it's been going on. I know we've had some rain, and rain's been across, so it's been very good to have a bunch of rain, but there has been some heat and humidity with it. So, got to look at it both ways. I talk so much about being in droughts, and we're technically still in one, but we've had some heavy rains in the past few weeks that have been helpful, but it can actually affect some of this with this blight because of the water sitting on the leaves and then the humidity hitting it, right? So that's a couple diseases to worry about in the garden. And when I say worry about it, just look for it. Get out there a couple times a week and just double check. We want to make sure it's not there so you don't have to, do some other things. But I said that very loud. I didn't mean to yell into the microphone there. You want to make sure we prevent that from happening if you don't have it. So look at that and see if you have an area on some of your plants where there's a ton of leaves that they're all touching and you can't really get airflow through it. Maybe thin out a few of those to prevent something like this from happening. Okay. So let's think about a few insects in the garden right now. Well, the ones that are piercing, sucking type insects, they are sucking the sap out of the plant. The two major ones are the spider mites and aphids, right? Your symptoms that you're going to see are the curled leaves, the sticky residue, or you might even see on some of your peppers, tomatoes, a few others like stipling, the yellow stipling, fine yellow stipling on them. Okay. So look for the difference here, right? It's the curled leaves, that sticky residue as well. Okay. So what are you going to do if that happens? Well, there's a couple things. One, there's a thought process of trying to clean off the plant as best you can with a garden hose to really kind of get the insects off the plant. But you could spray it with an insecticidal soap. I go with the insecticidal super soap. I think it's a little bit stronger and it's still okay to be organically safe for your vegetables to spray down to get rid of the aphids and the spider mites. Okay. It's something that these guys do tend to be a pest, and you might need to do it multiple applications. This isn't just a one and done. Most organics, though, do have only a residual of about 7 to 10 days. And so on the back of the package, they will say spray every 10 to 14 days, or for intense situations where there's a lot of insects, it's maybe 7 to 10 days. Okay. So follow the instructions that are on the back of the package, but do realize with a lot of the products we use that are organic, there's no residual, right? There's some, but it doesn't last very long. And so that's one of the reasons why they're organic, because it just goes, does what it needs to do, and then kind of evaporates. It doesn't sit in the soil for long periods, it doesn't get into the water streams, all those types of things. Okay. Now, one you've heard me talk about, the tomato hornworm. That giant green inchworm with the horn on it. Well, we all know they are these vicious looking things and they just can devour a plant as quickly as possible. I swear, overnight they're just defoliating plants. The biggest thing to do, pick them and get rid of them that way, whether it be you squish them, you put them in water, what have you. But the most effective way to get rid of that tomato hornworm is to pick them yourself. You could spray with a Bacillus thuringiensis or the BT, but I'll tell you, when they get so big, it doesn't work as well as you would think. Then, whereas hand picking is like your best, bug killer there. So think about that. And then, you know, kind of look at it with some of the larger caterpillars too. Some of the larger caterpillars that are around could do the same thing, hand picking. You could use some of that BT, but you're not seeing as in the real ones you're seeing would be that tomato hornworm. Another bug is squash bugs, and as well as stink bugs. But squash bugs, you're going to notice on your squash that the leaves are speckled. They're starting to wilt a bit, and they're discolored on the fruit parts of it as well. So what you need to do here to see if the squash bug is attacked, look on the undersides of the leaves and look for clusters of bronze colored eggs, right? Maybe shape of like an oval or a football. And you're going to want to spray those with a pyrethrin to get rid of as much as possible. And if it's they've come to the hard shell, you're going to look for like another insecticidal soap or a super soap as well to get rid of them. Stink bugs are a pain in the you know what. They're all over the place. They always pop into the house and you don't know how they get there. Those are a hand pick, squish, and smell because they smell terrible. Anyways, more to come. We're taking a break. We'll be back in a few.
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11: Welcome back to the Parent Family Garden Club. Our phone number here is 339-645-0201. Again, 339-645-0201. And we've just been talking about some things that could be happening in your garden and what to look for. We've talked about this in length in the past, say the past month or so, but just blossom end rot. Look for that if you're seeing it on your tomatoes, your peppers, or it can even be on your eggplants, right? It's that black spot on the bottom of the fruit itself usually makes the fruit look flat on the bottom, right? It's a calcium deficiency. It has a lot to do with how you're watering. There's a number of things that make this happen. But the biggest one is the calcium deficiency. And what you need to do is remove the ones that do have this spot on the bottom. It's not necessarily going to be on all the tomatoes or all the peppers or all the eggplants. You got to remove the ones that aren't, because it's just not going to taste great. It's not going to do what you're looking for you. You know, and just look and see what you can do with like some sort

0: calcium added to that soil, more probably for next season than this year. But do realize you're looking for maybe a soil additive that does have some calcium in it, like a lobster compost, right? Lobster compost from Costa Maine has calcium in it because it does have some of the lobster meal in it. The lobster has chitin in it, which is a great additive for calcium into your soil. And so the shells from it and whatever's left are used to help add that calcium to your tomatoes or eggplants or pepper. So it's a good additive to look at for the spring or even this fall if you're using the same area, so you get something in there and build up on the calcium. But what it also tells me for something you should do, look at getting a soil sample. If you're having a blossom end rot, you need to know how much calcium's in there and all the other nutrients so we can kind of fix some of those things. And this is when that soil test would be perfect to do, so that you can send it out now. You'll get it back for the fall, so you can do something this fall and then do something again in the spring to get to the point where that calcium is where it might should be, where it needs to be. And that calcium is going to help with stronger tomatoes, peppers, eggplants. And so then you're not dealing with this next August. You're not spending 5 months getting to the point where there's an issue at the end, right? So just something to think about. Now, there are some fall seeds that might have some issues that are environmental stresses. And, you know, those are the lettuces, the spinaches. They might just fail to sprout because of the heat. So that, you know, the soil is warm. It's not like it's an earlier time where it's cooler and meant for root development. But these fall type items, these coal crops that you're using for the fall, this time you just got to make sure that the seeds are ready to go into where they need to be. Some people will actually take like lettuce and spinach seeds and place them in like a refrigerator for a week. Keep them cool so that it can help that germination rate. And so when it gets into the soil, it is a stronger seed itself. Some will actually create like an area over where you put them in the ground, where it, like a shade cloth or, you know, just wet, it, you know, just keeping it moist, keeping the topsoil cool and moist to allow these seeds to germinate, because sometimes that heat and humidity will actually affect it heavily, so they won't produce for you. But as you know, some of those coal crops you can do again in the fall, so you have that second crop for the season. And so, you know, just keep an eye out for what could happen, right? Plan ahead, okay? Now, you know, the other thing, kind of keep an eye on, you know, wilting and what's going on with the sun. Obviously, we don't want our plants to wilt. It is inevitable that it will happen because of the heat, but the best we can prevent it is watering early in the morning so that the plants have the moisture throughout the day so that they can actually make it through without having to wilt. Get them to that next day where it's cooler at night, cooler in the morning, and stronger plant long term. We got to take a break here. Be back in a few.
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0: morning, gardeners. It's Sunday morning. It's time for your favorite gardener and mine, Patrick Parent. Get yourself a cup of coffee and get out a notebook because it's time to solve all your gardening problems.
1: Good morning, gardeners. Welcome to the Parent Family Garden Club. I'm your host, Patrick Parent, and we got an hour left in the show, and I'm going to do as much as I can to keep you informed of what you should be doing this time of year in your garden. Now, before we get to all of that, a couple ways to get a hold of us. 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Again, 339-645-0201. 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And we'd love to be able to help you out. So, you know, one of those ways, get a hold of us so we can help you with your gardening questions so you can be successful for the rest of the season. Now, one of the things we talk about a lot during the year are the mosquitoes, the ticks, everything that, you know, are out there. And the tick season this year has been pretty bad. Just, you know, based on some of the tracking of tick bites that are in an ER. Now, it might sound small, but it's more than you would think. In the month of April in this year, 2026, there were 104 emergency department visits because of tick bites per 100,000 ER visits. But in 2025, it was only 68. Now, the next month, June, by late June, that rate went up to 118 visits per 100,000. So close to doubled. It's like 47% more. Okay. Why is this happening? What's going on? What's making this happen? Well, we've had a lot of mild winters out there. You know, the winters were a little bit different. There was a little bit more snow this year, but a lot of areas had milder winters, which means fewer ticks die off. They're not, you know, dying at the end of the season because of the cold. They're surviving and coming back to that next season, right? Some of the species, though, it doesn't matter if it's cold, they will actually seek shelter under the snow and leaf litter, and they kind of create their own way of enduring those freezing temperatures. Now, the thing is when we do have a later winter, warmer winter, that means a larger portion has not died off, which there's more ticks out there, more that are ready to feed and reproduce once it gets warm. So that's a big thing here. The other thing is the wildlife hosts are actually expanding. They're getting bigger. Now, ticks are looking for blood meal, right? They're looking for the blood from its hosts. Deer, mice, and other small mammals is what it's looking for, okay? And that's how it completes its cycle and reproduces. Now, there is a very high population of deer, and there is a lot of rodents out there. And so it's really giving ticks a big opportunity to feed, survive, and then reproduce. So I'm not saying we gotta go out there and harm the wildlife, right? But we need to keep that in mind. Now, there are options out there to look at to get rid of it. But one thing I want you to think about, where these ticks get these diseases that they carry. Now, a lot of us are saying they're deer ticks, so they're coming from deer. Well, yes, but it wasn't from the deer that they got the diseases. They're getting a lot of them from rodents and pet and small mammals like that. And so it's very important to see what we can do at the beginning of the season and throughout the season to protect ourselves and maybe kind of make it so that the mice, the rodents, don't carry that disease. And that's where products, you know, there's the tick tubes that we talked about for years. They're in, there are some other versions of it. I think there's a couple out there. I have to think about it. But there are some versions out there that do the same thing. Now think about it. It's a little roll, like a little toilet paper roll with some cotton balls in it. But you might think, well, what's, okay, well, it's cotton. I can do that. Well, it's not just, you know, it's not just cotton that's doing it. These cotton balls are actually have a, they're treated with permethrin. That I was trying to think of it. They're treated with permethrin, which is actually toxic to the ticks. And what happens is so these tubes are going, you're going to place them into rock walls, areas where it's cooler, you know, by fences, under shrubs, and the mice are actually going to look for the cotton that's in these tubes and they're going to use it in their nests. But what it does is that treated cotton will actually kill the ticks. It won't harm the mice. It won't harm the rodents. But what it does is it kills it before it can start and go to that next level and go to become an issue for Lyme disease. Okay? So it's really a big one to take a look at. It's a huge option to prevent for Lyme disease. And it's very simple. You can do it in April and May. You can also do it in late summer into September, because those are the two time frames where you're trying to prevent it. One for next year, one for the year after. Because prior to that April and May time frame, those ticks are on the deer and they're actually going to be further down into the soil that they were previously on the deer. They've gone to them, they're going to the mice, and that's what's causing the disease to happen, right? So just something to be looking at when it comes to one easy way to hit it before. What else can we do? Well, there's a number of sprays that we can use. You know, you're looking for something with permethrin is the major one to spray. You could also look for a natural one where the natural sprays to get rid of it, which will also get rid of mosquitoes and fleas. You could use the mosquito, tick, and flea control from Natural Alternative, right? This one is, you know, it's DEET free and it can be sprayed out into the yard and it's not going to harm us. Not that permethrin will either, but this is another organic option. It's a great organic option for the fleas ticks and mosquitoes. Spraying is very important. I personally love this product. I think it's a great one. I'll use it often. You got to spray as much as possible. It's not just the lawn. Well, it can be parts of the lawn, but you're really looking for the shady areas. You're looking for the tall grass. You're looking for the shrubs. You're looking for where they're going to hide. Ticks are a lazy, easy opportunist. Now, I won't say they jump on you because I will get yelled at. I have in the past, because ticks don't jump. But the idea here is when you brush up against them, they jump onto your skin. And that's how you get them. But they just, you rub up against them when they're in the weeds, they go onto you because they're looking for that blood meal. And you're their dinner. So, a little bit more to this, so stay tuned. We'll be back in a few.

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And we'd definitely love to hear from you guys. We're talking about ticks, mosquitoes, fleas even in the yard. And I was telling you one of the options to spray is permethrin, right? Permethrin can be found in the product 8 from Bonide, right? So 8 Yard and Garden hose end version is one of my favorites to spray deeper into the woods, okay? Old friend of the show, Art Crockett, who worked for Bonide for years, always used to come on in the spring with my dad, or if I was covering for him, he'd be on with me. And we would always talk about 8. And he would always talk about he used it in his yard multiple times a season to help prevent and kill the ticks and mosquitoes and, you know, these fleas as well. And so 8, you know, it,

0: is a synthetic product. So it is something that's going to have a longer residual, and it could last up to 4 weeks on the leaves on the ground in that area. But I'll tell you, by spraying the first 15 to 20 feet into your wooded areas, around the perimeter of your house, around your shrubs, next to your fences, your decks, everything, this is going to be super helpful for you. You can buy other products that are straight permethrin like this, but its active ingredient is permethrin. So it's the same thing. Because you could also use 8 to control a bunch of aphids, beetles, thrips, and I think it's over 100 different insects in the yard. So it's multi-use. It's not just for this. It's not even that's not the main reason why you buy 8, right? But this is something where when you look at products, you want to be able to have multiple uses because everything price-wise is going up. You don't want to just buy something and have it sit. You want to be able to use it for multiple things, and that's what 8 can do. But spraying as far into the woods as possible, spraying around the house, all of that is super important to get rid of the ticks. It'll also get rid of the mosquitoes. It can take care of spider mites, aphids, ants, leaf hoppers. There's a lot to it, right? So I like using this one for the deep woods to kind of clear out. Because here's the thing with the deep woods, it's very shaded. It's very cool. It's cooler compared to the sun. As I mentioned with ticks, they're very lazy insects. They don't like the heat. So they're not going to be sitting in the lawn that has been freshly cut or is regularly cut and stays small. Because that's going to get too hot for them. They're going to look for the tall grass. They're going to look for the weeds. They're going to look for the shrubs in the shady areas. They're going to want to be more into the woods where it's a little bit cooler, right? It's kind of like what I want to do when it's hot. If I'm outside, I want to go into the shade. I want to go into the cool areas. That's what ticks want to do, okay? And obviously, it just came to me the other tick control that is like tick tubes is from Thermacell. Thermacell has their own tick control tubes. They come in like a 12 pack, 24 pack as well. So there's a couple options for the tick tubes. There's a couple options for the sprays when it comes to mosquitoes, ticks, and fleas. Natural alternatives, I forgot to mention their spray bottle, their hose end version will do about 10,000 square feet. But if you need to do more than that, they have their tick kills in the concentrate that I believe will do up to over an acre of property. So depending upon how much area you need, they do have a solution for you. But again, we're not spraying the entire lawn. We're spraying usually the perimeter where it's taller grasses, weeds, shrubs, trees, fences, etc. Okay. We'll touch base a little bit on mosquitoes as well because some of that standing water that's out there is an issue. But we do need to take a break here. Our phone number, though, 339-645-0201. We'll be back in a few.
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2: 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I mean, so what if it was signed by, President Otto Penn? It's still going to hold up.
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5: And welcome back to the Parent Family Garden Club. Our phone number here is 339-645-0201. Again, 339-645-0201. And, you know, I talked to a good amount about ticks, mosquitoes, the ticks and mosquitoes a little bit, but a little bit more I wanted to touch base on the mosquitoes. And with standing water out there, we've had some rain here and there, but there are some areas that you could have some standing water that are perfect areas for mosquitoes to hatch. So look around. Look around your yard, see if anything is standing water, because standing water anywhere from 3 to 5 days can actually produce up to 300 plus mosquitoes. Okay. The larvae can hatch in there. They can get stronger, and 300 will then produce 300 more, and we can get thousands by the end of one season. And this is really only a 7 to 10 day process. So think about it that way too. Now, this past week, a couple areas got heavy, heavy rain. There's probably some water sitting somewhere in your yard, whether it be a bird bath, a pond, a wheelbarrow

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2: And so you just got to keep an eye out for what areas might have too much water after some of these storms. Because August, you get some of those heavy rain thunderstorms where it produces a lot. We're going into the fall. It's, you know, it starts to become hurricane season where there's more moisture in the air, more everything. But again, it really only has to be like a thimble full of water that's sitting for 3 to 5 days to produce that those 300 mosquitoes. So it is very, very important to clean it up. Okay. Now moving on a little bit. Some other things to be doing, you know, in August, you know, we're getting into later into summer. We are. We need to think about grub control. Now, grubs are really heavy feeders in the month of August. And so you should be looking to take care of those grubs, whether it be through beneficial nematodes, milky spore, or even that 24-hour grub killer that they have. All three of those are great options. They work a little bit differently, right? The beneficial nematodes, they're those microscopic organisms that live in the soil, and they'll go after a large amount of soil-dwelling pests, but that's including those grubs. They will not harm the plant, people, pets, or beneficial insects, right? So they're not going to harm them. It's a very simple way to do it. You're mixing with water and you apply to the soil so they can get to work below the ground to get to where you need to see it, where they need to be, excuse me. Now, milky spore, organic option for those Japanese beetle grubs. It is one that needs to use multiple seasons because they do suggest the long-term approach is at least 4 applications to get enough of this spore into the soil to get rid of the grubs themselves. So what the spore does is, so the spore, once it gets into one grub, it stays in that grub until another grub comes into the area. And then the spores attack that grub and they move from grub to grub to grub in order to get rid of those grubs and to prevent them from reproducing, going further into the soil, becoming the beetle, all of those things. That's where what the spore does. Now, if you have bad grubs, and you'll know if you have bad grubs, there's that 24-hour grub killer that you can use. It's from BioAdvanced, and it comes in that black bag. It's usually a 10-pound, sometimes 20-pound bag. And this one puts everything it has within 24 hours and kills the grubs that are in there. And then it's gone, right? It's a very quick control. It's doing everything it can. And again, it's a chemical, right? The chemical's Dilox. I will say, it has a very distinct smell to it, right? It's just, it has a different smell to it. You'll smell it and you'll be like, yeah, I know exactly what he's talking about. But it has that, it's just a different smell to it. But it attracts, you know, it will attract those grubs to it and kill them while they're actively feeding. That's what's happening in the month of August here, okay? Some other things we should start preparing to do towards the end of the month is reseeding. We've talked about it a few times. I've gone over in detail the different types of seeds, which ones to be using, but now is the time to be spraying to get ready if you're doing a total vegetation kill or starting over. Now is the time to be doing that. So that in the last couple weeks of August, first couple and

September, you can put seed down and get a great start so next season it's fully developing for you. Now, it's the best time to do it because the seed will thrive in cooler soils for winter and will also help prevent, it will help produce more roots because it's able to focus on the roots and not just the shoots, right? So that gets it stronger going into the winter months for the next season. And so it's definitely worth doing in the fall. Fall is a great time to plant, really pretty much anything. But the lawn is a really, really good one. The other thing, you know, in the fall to plant is any of the trees that are spring flowering trees or spring flowering shrubs. It's actually really good to plant those in the fall for that next season, right? It just, again, it helps them focus on the root system. It gets developed into the plant so that next year it can produce those flowers. Whereas if we're doing it in the early spring, it goes through a hot spell, then into the cool. We want it to just kind of start going dormant, getting ready for that next year, developing its root system so that it can pull up as much of that, those nutrients that it needs. Okay, so that's something to look at right now as well. Another thing we could be doing, I mentioned it briefly, soil tests, right? Soil tests are so important. It tells us what's going on in the ground so that we know how we can fix it, right? It gives us signs of what some of the issues are, but you never know how much you really need to do. Now, a lot of packages will say, you know, if you need to fix something, double the rate. Or if you want to keep it the same, just keep it level. Well, how do you know which one to do? It's important to know what nutrients are in the soil, what your pH is, what added elements might be there. Okay. So you can look at it and say, I can fix this now for next season or for anything that I'm planting. Or even if you had a great season producing fruit, veggies, whatever it is, still do that soil sample. So you can know what the optimum everything is because you're doing something right. And you want to keep it that way. So that soil test, you know, depending upon the area, like I've said many, many times, if it's a garden, a veggie garden, we're looking for the four corners and one in the middle. We're mixing that sample up. I'm not saying right at the farthest corner. Go to find the corner of the two areas. Come in, maybe a long-handled shovel inward, right? Then dig into the soil to get the soil. We're not looking for the surface soil. The surface soil is going to be different than 8 to 10, 12 inches lower in the soil. We're looking for that 10, 12 inches into the soil to determine what needs to be added because it will take some time, especially on the top when you've maybe you've done some fertilizing, liquid fertilizer. It's getting to the top. The roots are absorbing it and it's staying up there. We want to see what's going on underground, not just at the surface. So it is very important when you do a soil sample to go about 10, 12 inches deep, taking the soil from there. Okay. Taking it from the four corners of an area, one from the center area, mixing it together. What I like to do is let it sit in the sun for 24 hours. Now, the sun isn't out obviously 24 hours, but the idea is to get it outside so it can dry out. We're not looking to get the soil water tested. We're looking to get the soil itself tested. They will add water to the soil sample when they get it to the area that they're testing it. But we don't need to have any additives to it. So that's why it's a very good idea to let the soil dry out for 24 hours prior to packaging to have that soil sent out. You can use extensions

0: you know, UMass Extension, Penn State, you can use Natural Alternative. I like Natural Alternative because they will actually look at the sample, write something out that you can understand, instead of where a lot of the extensions, they are, you know, they only have so much time because they have so much going on. They can't give you all the details. The other thing is when you call an extension, they don't necessarily answer. Natural Alternative, they answer their phone. I've said it, I don't know how many times, but I've called and Karen's answered. Like, I didn't have to hit a button to get to her. It's awesome stuff. So it's definitely something to think about doing this fall, this summer even, is a soil test to know what's going on, know what's good, what's bad, what's indifferent, where we need to go. That's what we're looking to do here for your garden. If you're a garden enthusiast, it's super important to see what's going on under the ground, okay? Now, we do have to take a break. We'll come back. We're going to wrap up the show, put a nice little bow on it for you. So stay tuned. We'll be back in a few.
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0: 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Our phone number here, 339-645-0201. Again, 339-645-0201. 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And I'd love to hear from you. You know, even if it's not a question, maybe it's a suggestion on what you'd like to hear. You know, what you'd like me to talk about, you know, that you just had some questions on. You know, it could be, you know, what type of evergreens are best in shade? What type of evergreens are best in sun, right? Those are some options. But I'd love to hear from you guys, and it doesn't have to be a call. It can be an email. It can be a text, whichever works for you. Now, a lot of good information today, as always. I think we've had some good discussions in regards to what goes on in your garden this month, right? Got to keep an eye out for the powdery mildews, the diseases that could form, because the heat, humidity, it just creeps up on us, and then it creeps up the same way on our plants. So thinning out some of these plants might be a good option for you to help prevent it from expanding or even happening. Preemptive is a lot easier than trying to cure something. Preemptive, you have a lot of options. Curing, it's usually the bigger, you know, synthetic type product for it. There are a lot of organic options now, but the idea here is when it's really bad, it goes synthetic. So, what else today? Well, we did talk about ticks and mosquitoes and a bunch. Just keep an eye out. One thing, you know, to remember is when you go out in the yard, you know, have checks, constant checks on what happens afterwards. You know, like just making sure there's no ticks. Check the heads, check your body. You know, it's definitely important to do. Mosquitoes are a big one. You know, we didn't even touch base on, you know, triple E or mosquito-borne diseases. I was really mostly talking about ticks. But ticks and mosquitoes will last a long time. Ticks can go all the way into December. I mean, it's just when you think we're kind of done with them, they're still there. So it is important to do something now to prevent it, spraying it, taking care of it as well. Next couple weeks, we will talk even more about lawns. I know I talked about it last week and the week before, but it is very important. We'll talk about shrubs that you should be planting this fall. Maybe we'll talk a little bit about some of the cold crops you can be planting this fall as well. But there is a... there's a lot for the fall. Fall is a great month for the garden. Not month, months with an S, but it's a season. It's a great season for the garden. There is a lot that you can do for not only this year still, but for next year to get ahead of it. So it's definitely worth, you know, trying to get some things done. We can touch base a little bit on some cover crops as well. You know, it's not just your winter rye anymore. There are other options for the winter months. Cover crops are a great one for the garden to add nutrients into it. So in the spring, when you rototill it in, those nutrients stay where it needs to be. But these are some things to be thinking about going forward in the next couple months. Now, we're in August. We're not far from school starting. And that's when we really think fall hits. Although fall doesn't really start till the end of September, we start thinking as soon as the kids go back, Labor Day hits, it's fall, right? So just keep all of these things in mind when you're looking at the garden. Look at it, check it out, make sure there's, you know, ample airflow, there's ample water, there's no sitting water, right? all of these things we should be checking for during this month so we can get into that fall planting season where it's going to be just a ton of options. Anyways, that's going to do it for today. I appreciate everybody, as always, for listening. Until next time, I want you to get out there, plant something, be good to each other. We're all we got. I'll talk at you guys next week. Have a great one, everybody. We'll see ya.
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5: From ABC News, I'm Brian Clark. There's new uncertainty in the Middle East as Israel's Prime Minister Benjamin Netanyahu said he and the country reject President Trump's 15-point plan for peace in Gaza. He says Israel will not withdraw any troops until Hamas fully disarms. As for Iran,
6: during an interview this weekend with Fox News, Vice President Vance said that progress was being made, but that the conflict with Iran is far from over. And all of this comes as the U.S. and other parts of the world are seeing higher fuel prices because

0: Because of the crisis in the Strait, and right now there is still no deal that would guarantee the safe reopening of that critical waterway.
1: Iran says it will not negotiate with the U.S. until the U.S., quote, corrects its behavior. Another day of searing temperatures expected in the West, and those hot temperatures have fueled wildfires. Those fires have been deadly for some first responders, as ABC's Samara Theodore explains.
2: In Utah, new details from a crash involving this helicopter. The two pilots aboard fighting a massive 174-square-mile wildfire, now confirmed dead. Authorities say the helicopter was in the area with steep terrain when it crashed, igniting another fire that spread into the existing wildfire.
1: One of the largest fires in the West right now, the so-called Bug Fire. It's more than 6,000 acres near Reno, Nevada. Former President Biden's son gave an update on his father's health 1 year after the 46th president announced he had been diagnosed with metastatic prostate cancer.
3: In an interview with the BBC, Hunter Biden says his father's prostate cancer, which had spread to his bones, has now gone further. Hunter Biden says his father's cancer is now very painful and very debilitating, but he says the 83-year-old former president is still out there doing his thing. Asked about this, Biden's office declined to comment.
1: To ABC Stephen Portnoy, nobody won the massive Powerball jackpot, so Monday's jackpot's now worth $905 million. 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
1: The founder of Flock Cameras says his surveillance company helps fight crime, but some police officers in Savannah, Georgia are on leave because of how they use the technology. ABC's Olivia Rubin says that's also ignited bigger questions.
9: The employees allegedly using the system to make personal searches involving family and acquaintances. The high-tech AI-powered cameras read license plates and store that data for police departments to use. Over 120,000 deployed nationwide to help fight crime. They're on streetlights, bridges, and highways.
1: The New York State Police says the search has been completed for a man who's suspected of killing his father and then setting his home on fire to cover his crime. Thomas Ryan had been considered armed and dangerous after the killing on Thursday. He's now in custody. New York City's followed many others in notifying Haitian workers that they can no longer work.
10: Some 350,000 Haitian immigrants nationwide, many fleeing natural disasters, rampant crime, and extreme poverty, lost their temporary protected status because of President Trump and a subsequent ruling by the Supreme Court. Now they're losing their work permits. New York City Mayor Zoran Mamdani telling the New York Times his government had no choice but to end work authorization for those Haitians who've come to call New York home. At last count, 250,000 were living in the city. Sherry Preston, ABC News, New York.
1: Brian Clark, ABC News.
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18: 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Now this week's episode.
19: Good morning. Welcome back to We've Got Your Six, of course, brought to you by Eastern Propane and Oil, committed to those who serve. I'm your host, Jeff Chittister. Each week we look at to highlight individuals and organizations who contribute to the support of our state and national servicemen and women, both past and present. Today, we do have a really full lineup when we look at some of the other things that are out there as far as the bigger issues. And oftentimes, you know, what I find even more important, Scott, our next guest from Hidden Battles, a lot of times, and we're starting to hear this a lot more, and I'm glad to see Alan Aldenberg here to talk to us a little bit about this too, is that we put military in there, Scott. And first responders are now being part of that group. A lot of them have served both in the military and gone into first responders. It's not an unnatural relationship between the two. We have a lot of people from first responders who go into the military. So it is a national relationship in that regard. But it's great to see groups starting to look at that collective to help out the whole landscape of some of these issues as well.
20: You know what? A lot of... it's just a different uniform, realistically. Mm-hmm. It's just a different platform, but a lot of the same traumas and, and you know, mental health issues, they go hand in hand. But like you mentioned, so many do come from the military side or the first responder side and coexist in each other's thing. But a lot of things, too, is nurses.
19: Yeah.
20: We have a lot of global war and terror guys and girls coming back and going into the medical field. So they're still continuing to serve, just changing the uniform a little.
19: Yeah.
20: But that whole aspect of care, the quality care that they need, just transfers over. So I think a lot of these organizations that are starting to pick up the first responders and stuff like that, it's needed.
19: And Scott, go ahead and introduce yourself and talk. We'll talk a little bit about the foundational understanding of what Hidden Battles is, and we'll get into some of the details.
20: Sure. So we're a nonprofit that serves Massachusetts and New Hampshire. We do activity-driven therapy, but we serve veterans, first responders, trauma medical staff. So basically for everything from 911 all the way to ER, everybody that puts hands on somebody is somebody we serve. And we do find that, like myself, I'm an Army veteran, and yeah. I'm also a retired police officer. But we find that when you get out, you continue to serve, whether or not what aspect you do, firefighter, EMS, paramedic, you know, like I've mentioned. But so we started doing stuff after the loss of my brother, who was a corrections officer. He took his life back in 2012. And we started originally as a scholarship program for him. But then we started to do activity-driven therapy to draw people in to the community of support that we offer. So what we would do is we would say, like, hiking or art therapy or rucking or whatever. But that was just us to really engage them into a community that cared for them. And I hate safe space. I hate that. But realistically, just us as a community. So where we feel like we can openly talk without being judged and get that, the gasp factor. You know, when we say something that the normal person wouldn't understand, you know, we say, we saw this, and they go, oh, like, we don't get that with each other. You know, Alan and I, we've known each other a couple of years, but when we first met, we were talking about things that he wouldn't blink an eye at, but other people... You know,
19: it's that peer-to-peer that is so important when you have that conversation. Alan Aldenberg, of course, joins us, former police chief here in Manchester, of course, a general in the National Guard. You know, and tell us a little bit more about your background. I would like to remind everybody the show is called We've Got Your Six, so we're going to be focusing on veterans issues today, always as we do. So it's always a pleasure when we get a chance to chat with you about that as well.
21: No, appreciate the opportunity to be here, Jeff, again, with Scott and his son. Appreciate that. Yeah, like you said, retired chief of police in Manchester after 28 years in the profession. So saw a lot, dealt with a lot, but you know, despite all that, I wouldn't change anything. the career that I passed. You know, you have a, being a law enforcement officer yourself, you get it. Being a veteran yourself, you get it. And I've had the privilege of being in the United States Army for

0: 4 years.
1: Yeah.
0: Never thought it would.
2: Yeah.
0: Right?
1: It's amazing. It's that long, right?
0: I kind of said, oh, I'll do six, right? And then you turn around and you're 50-something years old and you got 34 years in. Yeah. So I still love it. Still love giving back and serving. And it's a privilege to do so.
1: Yeah, I think so. Hey, Scott, why don't you introduce yourself to? You're here, boy.
3: Hi, I'm Craig. I am the
1: Skeggs.
3: I am a CEO of Hidden Battles.
1: Oh, nice. CEO. There
2: we go. He's on the board. He's our youngest director. He's in charge of development for children's programs.
1: Excellent. I think that's cool. That's actually pretty cool when you think about that as well, Craig. Thanks for joining us this morning as well. So we kind of explore a little bit more about, you know, when we look at those hidden battles. You know, the interesting thing about it too, Scott, is I always tell people will ask me about my military time or my police time. Mm-hmm. And they were like, well, did you serve in combat in the military? And I go, well, no, I didn't. I had a really stressful job in the military, like most military jobs are. I said, but I fought more for my life when I was a policeman. I've had my clothes ripped off me. I don't know how many times someone tried to take my gun, all those situations. And I was like, if I had to compare, those people coming from the military going into police work, they're, especially this newer generation, they understand the conflicts that happen, whether it's the military or in law enforcement. But first responders, they don't realize how much they're confronted with a lot of the trauma, not only the situations they deal with, but they're still dealing with people who are really just really hell-bent on not being served by them. And it brings in a new dynamic for them that they hadn't really been prepared for.
2: There's a saying, we meet the nicest people at the worst of times.
1: Yeah.
2: And yeah, I mean, as when you become a first responder, it's something like 400 times more likely to be exposed to trauma than a normal person. So, you know, one person's supposed to chemically be designed to handle one or two traumas in a lifetime, whether it's the loss of a parent, something traumatic, car accident, whatever that they've seen. But you now throw somebody in the mix that's going to see four and five of them a shift, possibly, right? You get like troopers who go to fatal crashes on the highway, and we've seen a lot of those recently, right? But around Christmas time, you're getting, domestics, suicides. It's something that is hard for the human body to process, and that's that amount of time, like back to back to back. So when you start to do that, you really start to just, suck it up, buttercup, in a sense, right? You're like, all right, nope, I got to move on to the next one. However, you're still carrying that burden. And that eventually will start to weigh you down. And that starts to affect your mental health as far as you become very irritable, edgy.
1: Oh.
2: Like, it twists your personality to the point that you become a real miserable person. And a lot of people don't understand that. Some people can process it really well. Some mm-hmm. people take the right steps to process it, whether it's fitness or mental health fitness or disconnecting and doing yoga. There's so many different vices or ways to get out of it, to help you process that trauma. And then some people don't do it at all. And that's the ones that it starts to break down. But it's a lack of understanding and seeing what some of the signs are, where I just mentioned some. A lot of people don't realize. They're like, I'm fine. And then really not. And then the family's like I said, I got my son here with us where we do family programs. It's the spouses that really need to let people know that sometimes you're just being a jerk,
1: Well, it's the totality of all the people involved mm-hmm. with all those, the people who serve in the military and first responders mm-hmm. that they have to have help too.
2: Yeah.
1: They have to get training as well. And, Alan, you talked about the fact that, 34 years. In that 34 years, you and I both know that 34 years ago and 35 years ago, how we responded to police officers, how first responders in general, was exactly what he said, suck it up, buttercup, what's your big problem? And this is coming from people who also had those battle wounds and failed to realize it. And their transition away from first responder into the civilian world was not really that great for them.
0: Yeah, I think as a profession, we were horrible at it.
1: Yeah.
0: And I think probably in the last 10 years, Scott.
2: Yeah.
0: I mean, I think the
2: lots changed.
0: The profession, the community as a whole, those not directly involved with first responders have embraced like, hey, we gotta do better. And as a profession internally, we recognize that as well. And when we first started to do that, you got a lot of like, what are we doing? Are we making a softer generation here? No, we're making a generation that can probably endure in this profession, stay in it for 20, 25 years. As a chief, I had a lot of young men and women that came to me, and I actually give them a lot of credit.
1: Right.
0: They came to me and said, hey, I've been at this for a couple of years. I've already seen a lot. I don't think I'm wired to keep doing this. I have more respect for people like that, that say, you know what, I'm going to step away. I'm going to go do something else, find another way to be involved in my community, but I don't think I can endure this for, you know, 20, 25 years.
1: Yeah, when we come back, we're going to talk a little bit about what's going on at Hidden Battles, how you can help engage them, both whether donations, have them, invite them to your company, to talk a little bit about their mission in the bigger sense, and also some of the big events that are coming up as well. I always like to remind people we're a state of 95,000 veterans. We're also a state, when I last look, about 125,000 either current or former first responders in one way or another. It's a big number, and I think that's an important detail that we need to be mindful of, that we need to remember them as well. Let's take a break. We'll come right back on We've Got Your Six.
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1: You're listening to We've Got Your Six on 99.9 and AM 1370 WFEA. Looking out for veterans in the Granite State. It's hard to believe that we're coming up on the anniversary of 9/11. Of course, Eastern Propane and Oil, thank you very much. I'll have each one of the people reintroduce themselves again. We are going to be talking about a big event that's coming up on 9/11, where they're going. I'll start over with Alan. Alan, why don't you go ahead and introduce yourself real quick? And then Craig?
0: Yeah, Alan Aldenberg. Thanks, Jeff. On 9/11, or actually on the 9th, the 10th, 11th, and 12th of September, as you know, this will mark 25 years since the horrific events of 9/11. So with the assistance of most people out there, know Renee Plummer.
1: Of course.
0: And her tenacity. And she has come up with this great idea of lighten up Mount Washington on those four.

0: nights from about 8 p.m. till 3 in the morning with massive lights that will simulate the towers in New York City as a remembrance and really for the younger generation that wasn't alive.
1: And remind them.
0: Yep.
1: And you know, it, once again, you know, this is not a joke whatsoever. If you asked her if in memorial of 25 years to move Mount Washington, she'd figure out a way to do it. Once again,
0: she would volunteer you and I to do it.
1: Yeah.
0: So, it's I encourage people to go to honorsummitnh.org. Check out the website, how you can get involved. As a result of this, you know, we've identified four nonprofits that will be the beneficiary of any funds that are raised. So
1: okay.
0: I encourage people to go. So that's obviously Hidden Battles, Harbor Care, Camp Resilience, and Operation Delta Dog are the four that Renee and the committee have identified to receive any funds. Essentially on the 13th, whatever money's there will be disseminated to those four nonprofits who, as we all know, have done and continue to do great work on behalf of veterans. All of them, Harbor Care, Henry Oach and his team down there.
1: Yeah, we're doing the stand down. Henry's coming in next week, and I love that organization and how they look at it as well. I'll remind the listeners, you, Craig?
2: I'm Craig. I am a CEO of Hidden Battles.
0: You get paid.
3: Gets paid in pizza.
1: Yeah.
2: And I do the kids programs.
1: So I do have to ask you a question before we go back to, to talk about the 9/11 event. You know, what is it like when you talk to, do you have an opportunity on to talk to other kids who are out there who either have parents who are first responders or served in the military or are close to that? How do you, what kind of conversations do you normally have with them?
2: We usually have like casual conversations.
1: Yeah.
2: We don't do too much of a deep dive.
1: Okay.
2: Because sometimes that can sometimes like affect the mental.
1: Mm-hmm.
2: Well, sometimes. So we don't really do, or at least I don't mm-hmm. really talk about it too much. Is because I just don't like seeing people sad.
1: Yeah, it's nice that they have a peer outlet mm-hmm. too, and at least to reach out to you as well. You know, so being involved in this event on 9/11, it is hard to believe that it's been 25 years. I remember the 20th year, and in fact, I was with Renee on the 20th year, and she had hired these massive lights. I've never seen lights mm-hmm. as big. And at a certain time, because it was being held on 9/11, they shot up just like the towers, and a lot of people suddenly came to the reflection of that that was the 20th anniversary. Mm-hmm. You know, it's hard to believe that we have gone 25 years since that attack and what it did for our country on not only individually, but all those who were serving in the military and then eventually would serve in the military.
3: Yeah, absolutely. I'm Scott from Hidden Battles Foundation. I would say that it was at least my generation's Pearl Harbor, you know. And I think that it's starting to, I mean, we said never forget, and it's people are forgetting. It's that simple. People say all the time, what was some of the greatest times for America? I think September 12th was a great time for America because we all came together. At no time was anybody being put into categories like we are now.
1: Mm-hmm.
3: You know, we are all Americans. There was flags flying everywhere. Everybody was proud to be an American that day. And we all came together, differences aside, and that's gone away. And I think that this would be a great reminder of that. This is the greatest country in America. I mean, America is the greatest country in the world. I mean, we're not perfect.
1: Right.
3: You know, nobody is. And we have our flaws. However, with a land of opportunity, with a land of, you know, if you have a dream, you can make it. And I think when 9/11 happened, it sparked something in everybody, that patriotic call, that duty to defend the country, this greatest country, at any cost. And a lot of people say, well, why did people join the military? It's because I don't think a lot of people realize that there's a lot of struggles in this country, and as many struggles that we have, we still find that it is the best opportunity for us. You know, I grew up super poor,
1: mm-hmm.
3: but the military is something that helped me be successful in life. And I think when people say, you know what, I want to defend this country because everybody should have that opportunity. And that really sparked that patriotic drive in people to go and join the global war on terror. But like I said, some people now, they forget it. I mean, when you have people complaining that veterans may get certain different benefits, I think you've lost sight on a lot of things, you know, sacrifice. And I think that we need to just remind them. But I think the symbolic gesture of these two lights going up is us looking up and us having some faith in something, you know, us having faith that maybe some unity again. And I think that's what Renee's whole,
0: absolutely,
3: her whole drive is for us to remember, you know, that we are American. We should be together, and we should be, you know, be a little unified in the 25th anniversary of that tragic event.
1: It does put focus back on Alan when we think about, you know, as I said, 25 years. But as he pointed out, 9/12, there used to be a time when there were a lot of 9/12 days. We were united. You saw this at, you know, either in the National Guard or as a police person, that no one asked, are you a Republican or are you a Democrat?
3: Mm-hmm.
1: Oftentimes when you run to that scene of crisis, nobody's going, the Republican's over here, yeah, the Democrat's over here.
3: Yeah.
1: We forget that the people who serve on our behalf do not get into politics. No. They do go and do their job. When you look at this event, one, tell us a little bit more about the details. 4 days in a row, I'm looking at that. But once again, it does give an opportunity for that brief moment, and we hope a longer moment after that, for people to sit down and go, why is this happening? And who is it helping? And remind them of how we got here.
0: Yeah, exactly. And I think, you know, as long as we have good weather, you know, for those four nights, my understanding that you'll be able to see the lights from, you know, 140 to 145 miles away.
1: Canada.
0: Right.
1: Nice.
0: So you don't have to, right, can't go to the mountain, right, because it's closed at night, right? So when people won't be driving up. It's just if you go get an ice cream or you go out to dinner with your family that night, or you're sitting in your backyard and you look at your watch, oh, the lights are going to go up. And as a society, we just look up for, even if you just look up for 10 seconds.
1: Yeah.
0: Be like, you know what? Man, I got to remember. I got to tell the next generation. An opportunity, I think, for schools across New Hampshire to use this as an opportunity to educate and teach our generation that wasn't alive when this happened. Thank God they weren't. Thank God they didn't have to witness
1: that. Right.
0: But I think they should know about it, right? Just like we learned about Pearl Harbor, right?
3: Yeah.
0: When we were going through school and that horrific day. And so I just think, you know, encourage families, schools, community organizations, you know, go to the website, take a look. Hey, is there an opportunity? Yeah, maybe you can give a little bit of money, right?
1: Right.
0: It's really not about, you know, money matters for these nonprofits who operate on not a lot of money, but really for me, it's about people just remembering 10, 30 seconds, a minute, talk to your family about it, talk to your kids about it, because we cannot, I mean, just look at how many lives were lost on that day.
1: Yeah.
0: You know, 3,000.
1: And affected on that day, and
0: right?
1: I think
0: and
1: across the board.
0: Soldiers were, service members were wounded, killed. And still suffer today from traumatic injuries. We can't forget that.
1: Nope. Now, I think you bring up a really good point of from reflection and to look at these nonprofits who are out there serving on our behalf, especially for military members, active, veteran, and then their families. I think we always forget sometimes that almost all these services are out there not only helping the veteran and the active duty and now first responders, but also their spouses and their families as a whole. You know, that's that bigger sense. Remind people of the website once again, and we're going to be talking about this every couple of weeks, guys. Just to remind you, that this is going to be happening real quick, the website.
0: HonorSummitNH.org, HonorSummitNH.org, and I encourage people to go to that site and take a look at how they can get involved.
1: And we'll post that up online so that you'll have a little bit more information. So if you are flying down the road right now, please do it safely. But also we'll make sure we put that information up on the line. I would like to remind you once again, you know, it's a large number. And oftentimes when we talk about these conflicts, a high percentage per capita, New Hampshire's there. And in fact, you know, we do every Red Friday. Remember those deployed. We have Granite Staters in harm's way right now in their most recent conflict. Their families are still here. They wake up every day and try to do the best they can for their community, but in the back of their mind is their loved one serving on our behalf. Every job in the military, every job as a first responder is dangerous. It's not dangerous all the time, but it's dangerous from time to time, but it's always reflective of being prepared for when that danger happens, really changes your mindset. And I think that's reflective of the bigger sense as well. What we'll do is we'll get ready and take a break. And when we come back, don't forget this show is put up online. So you have an opportunity to go ahead and share this with your friends. It also is an opportunity for you to find out more about these organizations. And also gives you a chance to reflect upon how you can help out all those people who have helped you out. We'll go ahead and take a break. Right back on We've Got Your Six.
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13: We're going to go ahead and make sure we post that information up online and talk a little bit more about that event. We will talk about that event several times over the next few weeks to remind you, one, that you will have the opportunity to look and see those lights. And I hope that when you see those lights, once again, it connects you to going out and supporting the four organizations and those other organizations that are helping. But of course, you know, Renee, if there's any, there's a lot of things that you'll hear people when we talk about Renee Plummer. But what I will tell you is that she is the purest of activists for veterans and first responders. And I think that's really important. And as somebody who, when I first met her, I was a veteran who was a little bit reluctant. I've seen organizations really present themselves as trying to help veterans and come to find out, you know, 20% of the donations were going to veterans and the other was going to this big machine to pay people and to take care of people. We don't really have that problem in New Hampshire. All of these services out there are very in tune of helping veterans out, and especially when we talk about hidden battles. You know, this being one of the events, but the other thing that when you think about it, Scott, in the way that we approach this, as I said, we now have another generation that is rapidly leaving the military, and these guys have been in, almost all of them, 20 years, but between 10 and 20 years. Even the guys, we talked to someone a couple weeks ago, 10 years in, 4 deployments.
14: Yeah.
13: That's incredible when you think about that, and the danger that they find themselves in. And I always remind people that, once again, we don't hear about it in the news right now, but these deployments over in these conflict zones, there has never been a day where somebody wasn't trying to kill us. Mm-hmm. And the missiles and the attacks for some regards have been fortunately stopped. But overwhelmingly, every single day, there are people out there trying to kill those people who are serving on our behalf. And we forget that because the media chooses not to overly focus on that day-to-day activity. So for you guys, you're starting to see more and more people come in your direction. How do you bring people into your organization?
14: So we do

0: such a diverse group of or variety of of activities. So whether it's, you know, it's an art therapy, or we have a whole program designed specifically for women called Empower. And, you know, so we try to change it up to pique the interest of somebody. Because when we first started, it was just rucking. You know, it was just us with backpacks walking. And that's not for everybody.
1: No.
0: So, and my wife said, I would love to do that, but I'm not doing that. You know, so what we did is we started to do a whole bunch of different things, whether it's us working with the Fisher Cats to buy a bunch of tickets and, you know, give them out to families so we can get them out there. But that's what we're doing. We just constantly changing things up, whether it's a kayak adventure or, you know, like I said, the Fisher Cats or art therapy or cooking, couples cooking classes. We just do so many different things to pique interest so that, you know, you go,

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2: You were on the Boxer. This date to this date. I was on the Boxer from that day to... And they had now made a connection that they were on this vessel and never met each other. You know, so what they're doing is they're starting to form their own support system, making new friends. And the wonderful thing about it is some of the events don't even matter. It's the fact that they look on our Facebook page and see that, you know, Scott's going to be there and Craig, my son's going to be there. And they're like, I'm going to bring the kids because they get along and they've made friends and they've had this now, this new inner circle, you know, of like-minded people who really get it. You don't have to be too guarded when you're being yourself around other people. And that's what we've really developed is like organically this community of like-minded people. And that's, you know, that's realistically what we wanted to do.
3: Well, it's interesting too, and I don't know if you guys realized this when you started that, but most conversations are stimulated by peripheral activities at the same time. Like when you're cooking, when you're playing basketball, whatever it might be, it leads into that. And you and I both know in the military, it's when we're doing our tasks, it's when we're marching, it's when we're doing things, if we're allowed to talk in rank, that's when most conversation happens as well.
2: Absolutely.
3: So I think
2: a
3: that's
2: good shoe shine. Yeah. Right? Some of the best conversations I've ever had. And I don't think the new kids get that because they don't shine shoes, right? But those were some of the best, you know, best conversations I've ever had, sitting around shining, polishing shoes, you know, learning people's stories, their background.
3: Right.
2: You know, and it's honestly, it's being validated. You know, you're gonna find people from every walk of life become veterans, first responders. And for some reason, it's their personal reason. Why are they doing this?
3: Right.
2: And that's what they need. They need that connection again. Where if you realistically think about this, for the listeners, put this into perspective. You have somebody who joined the National Guard. Now, New Hampshire, their National Guard's tops, so they're getting deployed.
3: Right. They are.
2: 19 years old being deployed. They come back now, 20, 21 years old. They have nothing in common with another 21-year-old who hasn't been deployed. So they're looking for that outside of 1 weekend a month, 2 weeks in the summer. And that's what we're providing. We're providing them that community. Where, you know, like I said, and Alan was in here earlier. You know, I meet a global war on terror vet, and I got out in 2002, you know, pre-global war on terror. But when I meet them, we're the same fraternity.
3: Right.
2: We all have something to talk about. It's just a difference, you know, they have different experiences than I have, you know, so...
3: Yeah, I think that's the important part, too, that people don't understand about veterans, first responders, that even though we may not have been in the exact same crisis or at the exact same time, we all understand the mission, right?
2: Yep.
3: You do what you're told to do when you're told to do it. Mm-hmm. And I think that's the other factor that brings in. Of course, we're talking about HiddenBattlesFoundation.org. We'll post this information up online. I do want to come back and visit one thing that you said earlier, because we've talked about this an awful lot, and we've been trying to push harder. I'm starting to see the VA come around a little bit more about this. Mm-hmm. There is a unique difference between what men go through in their service and what women go through in the service, and a lot. And I won't get too deep into that. I find it interesting that I'm finding more and more groups are actually thinking about, let's do joint activities, but let's also have these activities for the men and for the women, because there is a different story they need to be telling. Mm-hmm. When did you guys start that that female focus group?
2: We started that last year.
3: Okay.
2: It's a 6-week program, and then there's a 2-week break. So what we do is we fill 10 spots, and we go all the way trauma medical staff to veteran, like I had mentioned in the other show, you know, 911 to ER.
3: Mm-hmm.
2: And what we found was awesome was it was an idea I come up with, and I come up with really good ideas, but I don't implement them all.
3: Yeah.
2: and I'm just going to say, I come up with some really bad ideas also. This was an idea that I had because I had gone to a seminar on military sexual assault. And I said, wow, these women sometimes just don't want to be around us.
3: No.
2: And I get that. You know, just like when your spouse doesn't want to be around you. It's nothing personal. They just don't want to. And then just like men act, we act different when there's no women around. And women are going to act different when there's no men around. And there's a level of comfort, right? Mm-hmm. So I said, why don't we have Empower, and it's spelled H-E-R at the end. So we said, why don't we do a program for them, and we'll get them out at 6 weeks, not too long. It's not a huge commitment. But what we did is we found that now the ladies are now

0: meeting up between the sessions.
1: Good.
0: And they're having fun. So we're between sessions now in the summer, but once a month we do something really cool, whether it's archery for them or they go on horseback riding for the day. It's just something for them to, once again, gain another network, gain something for them to be comfortable around each other. Because I wouldn't imagine that a woman who's been through military sexual trauma can openly talk to that to her friends who have never experienced it. So that, I think, is huge, and it gives them an outlet. And it's almost like their therapy session, you know, to be around these people and to talk about it, whether or not talk about it. But
1: right.
0: just to be in comfort, to know that it's understood without saying something.
1: That's really important. Once again, guys, you can check them out, of course, HiddenBattlesFoundation.org, HiddenBattlesFoundation.org. We'll post that up online. We'll have Scott on. We've had Scott on a few times in the past. We'll have him on again, and we'll keep talking about the lighting of 9/11. Up against a hard break, you know how that works in radio.
0: Yeah,
1: but thanks for joining us. Any final thoughts? 20 seconds.
0: No, I just 20 seconds. Everybody just look out for each other. Remember that we're all human. We all have good days and bad days. And you know what? You don't know what somebody else is going through.
1: Yeah. And remember that. And remember that, you know, even though collectively we talk about people who serve as first responders in the military, we think of them as the same. They're not. They're very unique people. The experience that they go through is very unique to them. There's a lot of similarities, and that helps a great deal. And oftentimes they find a bond with other people who have similar uniquenesses about them. But once again, each one is going to be handling this situation uniquely. As we mentioned, I love how you have that female program. I find more and more females in my life who have never been veterans suddenly meeting a female veteran like, what was that like? Like they're just in awe that somebody actually went through that process and how that experience. And I think there's a lot to be said about females actually helping females who've never served in the military, understanding the bigger picture and bigger empowerment. Guys, we'll take a break. We'll come back. We'll close out the show right here on WFAA. And of course, we've got your six.
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2: 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Looking out for veterans in the Granite State.
3: Welcome back. Of course, We've Got Your Six. Actually, as Scott decided to say, Craig is with him as well, and I think that's really pretty interesting. You know, it's interesting. It was the offline conversation. I'm going to bring that back on because, you know, when we look at, I don't think there's any better state for veteran service organizations and those organizations that really want to help veterans to really start. It's starting to coalesce. They're starting to get stronger onto themselves, but are also building very strong relationships out there. You just talked about what you see the future for hidden battles, and I think one of the things is that, you know, it's interesting for the groups that stay with it, Scott, how they suddenly come to the realization that, one, their mission has fulfilled quite a bit, but there's far much more they can do. Where do you see hidden battles going in the future?
4: So in the future, like I was talking offline, my wife's going to kill me for mentioning this, but but we're actually, our future is we're going to actually have like a YMCA for our people.
3: Right.
4: You know, it's going to be a center where we're going to have podcast studio for people to come in and learn how to podcast. Because this is, it's storytelling. It's an outlet for us. A wellness center, computer lab, so we can get some of our older generation in. Have them sit down with a VSO that we work with, you know, to learn how to get logged onto My Healthy Vet. Find out what programs are out there for them. Teach them social media so they can actually stay in touch with, you know, their younger relatives or whatever. It's an opportunity for them to expand and grow. It's someplace for them to go. You know, we'll have a wellnessness, and then they can come and they can learn stretching. They can learn mindfulness, yoga. And that's what my dream is to have, you know, in the next couple of years. And I think it's because we need something. We need that place to go, you know. Before, it was the VFWs. It was the Legions, you know. You go and you sit and have a beer and hang out and talk and stuff like that. And that's kind of going by the wayside. I mean, the VFWs now, some of them don't even have bars. And I know that the VFW is struggling for membership. The Legions, which is more of a social place, which they held activities too. But I think this is going to be some place that I can say, you know what, I'm going to go down to the center, you know, because it's coffee day, you know. Because we hold so many different things, but it's all over the place. We want to centralize.
3: I think that ability to peer-to-peer on schedule is really very helpful. Once again, hiddenbattlesfoundation.org. We'll post that information up online as well. If people want to help you out, I mean, here's the, and you know, and I always like to stress this with our listeners is, before you decide to help an organization out, reach out to them and say, well, how would you like me to help you? Mm-hmm. You know, because oftentimes we'll have Liberty House in here and they'll say, we need food for our food pantry. I'll say, well, do you want people to bring food to you or do you want them to donate money? She goes, well, if you donate money, we can buy a lot more with that.
4: Yes.
3: But if you're going to donate food, these are the kind of things we're looking for. And I think that's, so what do you look for people to help support the organization?
4: So we are 100% volunteer, and we're also donor-driven. So, you know, all our programs cost money, and we have good quality programs. So they do cost money, and they cost good money. Donations are always accepted. And some people like, I don't have much money. I can do a lot with $5.
3: Yeah.
4: You know, especially since, like I said, everybody works for a living, except for me. I'm retired. But we all give our heart to it, you know. So when somebody donates something, and like I said, we have people that come up at our events. We have a combat boot that with a toe tag on it says, you know, fill the boot. But and people give me $5 and they'll say, I wish it was more. And I'm like, you have no idea what I can do with that. You know, $5 from 10 people is $50, and I can do something really good with that. Whether it's, you know, helping me pay the Wi-Fi for our office that we have, because we're right next to UMass Lowell.
3: Yeah.
4: But we have a lot of veterans come in just to escape campus and sit down on the couch, pet Junie the service dog, use our Wi-Fi.
3: Oh, nice.
4: You know, just come in and relax, have some coffee. That's what stuff like that goes to. We also have some great partners that donate good money to pay for our programs. We do over 100 events a year. You know, whether it's from our radio show, we hold a peer support group on Tuesday nights. And then, like we had mentioned, the Empower program, the kayak trip for families. The Fisher Cat games, you know, it's these all cost money. And a lot of people think, oh, because you're a nonprofit, you don't get it for free. No. Some people don't even give us discounts, which I understand.
3: Yeah.
4: We're a world that people need to make money and keep lights on. And I get that. You know, so when people say, you know, where's your money going to? It 93 cents on the dollar is going back into
3: right.
4: programs. You know, the rest is paying for rent, overhead, capital stuff, right? So, and that's, you know, where we could use help. But we're always looking for volunteers, too. And if you want to volunteer or you're interested in volunteering, you can fire off an email to info@hiddenbattlesfoundation.org. I'll set up a meeting with you, find out what your strengths are, and see where we can put you in.
3: Well, and too, once again, hiddenbattlesfoundation.org online as well. You know, you must reach out to companies. Like, do you? Will you go to a company if they'd like you to come and visit them? I used to do this a lot on Veterans Day. I'd have people reach out to us and say, "Hey, Jeff, can you bring people?" And I said, "Well, if we do that, you have to understand what's going to happen." Like Hero Pups, we used to bring. I said, "Well, if I go and bring Hero Pups, we would like to see some donations." And the last company we did actually sponsored for the dogs.
4: Nice. Yep.
3: So that's really good. What do you usually tell companies why they should look at, you know, when they do their budgeting, say, look, a yearly contribution to Hidden Battles Foundation gets us this. How do you usually explain what you do and how you help them as an organization?
4: See,
3: as well?
4: I'm glad you brought up a service dog organization, because they actually have something cute and cuddly that you can hold in front of them.
3: Yeah, that's what they do, is they bring puppies.
4: Where I can't hold up, you know, Andrew. Like, this is Andrew, and he's, you know, he was at one time a really bad place veteran. But look, now he's happy. You know, like, I can't really do that.
3: Right.
4: So, but when I tell them is when I go and talk to them, and usually they have me come in. We've been to BAE a couple times. We've gone in and they send their veterans group up, and I tell them, you're investing in these people. You're investing in these guys as leaders, and we want to make that so that they're a better person, because it's like that proverbial pebble in the pond. It's going to make ripples. So the better they are, the better the teams are.
3: Right.
4: You know, and it starts to build out, because veterans are great leaders. You know, we may not have the knowledge to do something, but we have attitude and aptitude, right? So we literally, if you give us a task, we're going to make it work. And we're going to do our best to do it. And the better that we have that, even with the first responders, think about it. Would you rather interact with a police officer who's having who's in a better mental health state, or the miserable guy who's causing you to not like police officers? And
3: right.
4: We're getting it with firemen, the burnout rate. So when I go and I talk to these things, I said, you're investing in these people. And it's something I do when I do public speaking too. I tell people, raise your hand if you're a veteran. Raise your hand if you're a first responder. Raise your hand if you have a friend or a family member. And by the end of the thing, everybody's hands are up.
3: Everybody's hands up.
4: Because
3: that's the amazing
4: we're all
3: part.
4: Affected by it. And like I said, it's the personality and the mental health state of that person that's going to affect your interaction with them. You know, when Alan was in here early, he understood you're going to get less complaints from somebody who is in a better mental health state than you are when they're not. And you're putting a better product out there. Public safety is a product. And when you put somebody out there, it's a better product and it's better interaction.
3: Well, it's interesting too, because I'll get two questions when I get companies. I'll get a lot of questions actually. I'll either hear them say, well, we're veteran friendly, or we want to be veteran friendly. And when I meet people who say we're veteran friendly, I go, what do you mean by that? So how many veterans do you have working for you?
4: Yep.
3: I think we got 11. I said, what branches of service are they in? Tell me the breakdown. Oh, I don't know that. And I go, well, how many of the people who work for you aren't veterans, but have somebody serving in their immediate family? I don't know that either. So you're not really veteran friendly. You need it. And I think that's where you guys can bring in that kind of assistance too, to help companies understand that, one, being veteran friendly. I always tell people that if you have an HR manual and you say you're veteran friendly, there better be a tab that says veterans and active duty, where they can go to and see all the services you support and all the ways you help them. Because the last thing you want to do is, if you're a veteran friendly company, is abandon that employee.
4: Yes. There was a bank that had reached out to us, and we had come in and done a team building for them. And we had talked to them, and they said, how can we celebrate their military service? And they had 11 branches. And I said, well, do you have a veteran at every branch? And they said, well, no, only 7 of them. I said, so this is what you do. You celebrate one of them each month. I said, and what you do is you bring out a new flag and have them raise the new flag.
3: No, nice.
4: Have coffee and donuts in their honor, you know, about their service. Thank them for it. You know, make them feel special for the day. I said, because that's going to go a long way when you recognize the service. Because I will tell you, I, as a police officer, like I said, I started in 2003, global war and terror started in 2003. So I was the only deployed vet, because I got deployed to the Balkans in 2000, since Vietnam. And all the Vietnam guys were gone by this time. So I'm the only employee there that was deployed. So I get there and they're like, oh, we're paramilitary. And I'm like, what's that mean? And then I realized they were not paramilitary. No. The only thing military about them was they had rank, uniforms, and weapons. Like,
3: correct.
4: Other than that, they didn't care about veterans. They was just, it, like you said, oh, we have a veteran. You know,
3: oh,
4: veteran
3: yeah.
4: friendly. You're not. You just hired me.
3: People think it's such a natural transition to go from the military to go into any first responder career, and it really isn't.
4: No.
3: There's a lot of transition. I always tell people, like I said, the more dangerous job I've ever did was a policeman. I served in a very critical mission when I was in the military, but that job was far more dangerous. Scott, we're up against a hard clock. Any final thoughts before we let you go?
4: Honestly, I think we covered really everything.
3: Did a good job. It's always fun when we get a chance to talk
4: just,
3: with you,
4: you know,
3: too.
4: Just check us out. I mean, if you can't benefit from us, somebody else might. And that's one of the biggest things about coming and promoting Hidden Battles is just we want to let everybody know that we're out there. Because a lot of veterans sit there and say, and first responders, nobody's doing anything for us.
3: No.
4: And it's not true. There's a lot of people doing stuff for you. Google is for more than just looking up for funny videos.
3: No, absolutely.
4: You'll find services. So check out HiddenBattlesFoundation.org.
3: Yeah, and guys, just a reminder too, I know we have a lot of non-veterans and non-first responders who listen to this show. You are the advocates for that person in your life or people around you. So don't be afraid. I mean, it makes it really pretty easy. It's Hidden Battles Foundation, not Hidden Valley's ranch dressing. but once again, these are all easy locations to get to. And if you're looking for, you know, ways that you can help out and be a part of the bigger mission, this certainly is your opportunity in that bigger regard. So make sure that you look at these organizations and reach out. We will be doing more shows on the 9/11, certainly what's going to be going on up at Mount Washington, because that's much different, really how they're going to approach highlighting that very important event and those organizations. Thanks for joining us. We'll be back next week and back tomorrow morning, all right here on WFEA.

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0: Get ready. It's time to tee it up with Keith Jones.
1: Coming up on today's show, we revisit with the Newton CEO, Aki Yurihiro, a mastermind in his own right. So stay tuned and get ready as you tee it up with Keith Jones.

0: Welcome to the show. So glad you could be around as usual. Got a great hour planned, and want to check some technology. Want to see what's going on with the industry. We want to talk live tour. We want to talk Champions Tour. We talk a lot more with our guest this hour. That is Akiura Hiro. He is the CEO of a little company called Newton Golf Company. We introduced you to him, well, I think 2 years ago now. It's crazy how time has flown, but so many good things coming out of the Newton Golf Company factories. And I appreciate Aki making time because he's a traveling man. He's all over the place. He's playing golf, and he's trying to lead this charge for Newton Golf. So welcome back to the show. Always good to talk to you.
1: Well, thank you so much for having me, Keith.
0: Not a problem. I wanted to have you on this week because we started seeing a lot of things happening in the industry manufacturing-wise. And lo and behold, we found out about the shortage of carbon fiber, you know, things that go into shafts, which you know very, very well, many things about carbon fiber and things that go into shafts. So it's crazy because one says, oh, there's this unrest in the world going on in numerous places, and, oh, we're trying to make golf clubs out of the same material that they make weaponry out of.
1: That's exactly what's going on. And listen, I mean, obviously national security is very important, much more important than, you know, me playing golf. And keeping America safe is of the utmost importance. So we understand. But yes, we, as the user of a lot of carbon fiber, you know, we were notified that there's going to be this shortage earlier in the year. So we've had to, you know, adapt accordingly. Like we always have to. It's all good.
0: So how do you adapt? Do you go to different materials? Production varies? What?
1: Yeah, so it's very difficult. You know, the you know, it's not like changing tomato when you have a hamburger stand. So when we design shaft and we test shafts and we have certain specification and certain performance, you just can't just switch one fiber to another fiber. It just changes the whole shaft entirely. And that's the constraint. And it's not a commodity because it is very specifically manufactured. So if I buy from, we buy exclusively from a company called Toray in Japan. And I believe they are absolutely the finest and the best carbon fiber makers in the world. But if we went to one of their competitors and say, hey, do you have something that's equivalent? They'll probably say yes. But when you actually start to handle it and use it, it's so different that you just can't make you just can't substitute it. It's not like a tomato. Like you would have to reinvent the hamburger all over again. So that's the hard part. Luckily for us, you know, I'm Aki, your hero. I'm Japanese. Toray is a Japanese company. And I have, we buy from Toray US. They're a very large subsidiary in the United States. But I've also maintained a very close relationship with the parent company,

0: Japan. And so we have been able to supplement our carbon fiber needs from Toray Japan, the headquarters. And so that's been a true blessing. But even then, the Japanese fibers use a little bit, you know, different resin. The thickness is a little bit different. And so once again, we do have to make a lot of adjustments, but at least it's in the same family and, you know, it's in the ballpark.
1: Now, you're the mad scientist along with the CEO and the CTO, but what do you do adjustment-wise to make these shafts be able to be as productive or close to productive as the originals?
0: Yeah, it's very, very difficult. It's very, very difficult. My preference is always to, you know, if I had access to different fibers, my preference would be to create a different shaft altogether to utilize these the different fibers in and bring out the strength and of that's particular to those fibers. In our case, we have seen the U.S. carbon fiber supply bounce back a little bit. So we are actually in a better position today than we were, say, 2 months ago. So that's been a huge relief. We are launching three different lines of shafts this year. And it was maybe kind of a blessing in disguise that this all happened this spring, because we shifted the development of these new to-be-launched lines of shaft using the Japan fibers instead of the U.S. fibers. And so, you know, that way, if the U.S. fibers limited, I'll continue to use those for the existing lineup. The new lineup, we're actually using the Japan fibers to develop and launch. So, you know, that'll help us with the geopolitical risks. And, you know, it also diversify our ability to develop, you know, future shafts.
1: That's a huge transition, Aki, for Newton Goff to be able to make.
0: Yeah. And it's just, you know, fascinating. I think, you know, I'm kind of a nerd, obviously. You know, and somebody says, well, these two fibers are pretty similar, but when you touch it, and you feel it, and you start wrapping with it, they're quite different. And it's something that's kind of hard to communicate to people. To me, it's fun, you know, because you get to learn. You get to know a different fiber. Like, we do all sorts of testing. Before we even start making shafts with a new material, you know, we basically play around with it. I mean, we touch it. We'll cook it, we'll heat it, we'll cut it, you know, just really try to understand what the animal is. And then you start with the process of, okay, how does this fit in to a certain concept? And, but it's fascinating. Absolutely fascinating.
1: Yeah, very fascinating. What are you looking for when you're cutting into it and you're cooking it and all these things that you said?
0: You're just trying to understand it. You know, I think the analogy, I love to eat and I love to cook, right? Mm-hmm. So if you went to a farmer's market and you see a vegetable that you've never cooked with before, right? You say, okay, well, I'll take one. I want to play around with it, right? So you cut them up. You're going to eat it raw. You're going to steam it. You're going to grill it. You're going to braise it. And, you know, what does it do? You know, what does it do? And that's really kind of what you do, right? It's obviously manufacturers will send you the spec sheet. But spec sheets can only tell you so much. You know, when you actually start to handle it and you start to roll it, and pretty much it affects everything, right? It'll affect anything from how you handle it, the settings on your various machines, even the temperature and the length of how you would cook the shafts. How wide of a material you want to use it. You know, some materials are a little softer, so you don't want to use a very wide, you don't want to cut a wide piece, for example. I mean, it's just the whole gamut. Again, you know, to me, it's a lot of fun. And, I know the materials are awesome, right? That's the thing. It's not like I'm going to a random supplier and seeing if their stuff is really good or just okay. I know it's coming from the best producer in the world. And, you know, there is a little bit of a qualitative difference between Japan and U.S., but it's just awesome material. I think the materials that come from Japan in particular are just tremendously fabulous. It's just up to us to figure out how to use it.
1: I love the food analogy. That was fascinating to me, but it takes me to the next step, because I'm thinking, since you talk about the Japanese company and heritage and such, I'm thinking of sushi rolls. So it's like rolling a shaft similar to different, whether I'm putting ahi tuna in there or cucumber or what have you, similar to that?
0: Absolutely. Absolutely. You know, like if you put something that's a little bit, has too much liquid content in the middle, it'll get soggy, right?
1: Mm-hmm.
0: And then the other analogy that I love, and I do use it from time to time, is a good sushi roll has that tuna right in that middle, right?
1: Mm-hmm.
0: The rice is dispersed evenly so that it's a round object and the tuna is right in the middle. And, you know, that's kind of how we try to make our shaft is, you know, the shaft has to be very round and it has to be very even. And, you know, those are some of the, you know, many elements of a good shaft. So, yeah, there's definitely a lot of food analogies there.
1: Well, I know I did it to myself, but I now will never look at a sushi roll the same way again. So thanks.
0: That's right.
1: You're a hero, I tell you. Geez, it's unbelievable. It's worth Aki, you're a hero of Newton Golf Company, CEO, CTO, and the mad wizard. He gets into the laboratory and such. And I wanted to touch on the industry, and you know, your product is substantial and real, I'll put it that way, because there's a lot of smoke and mirrors in the golf industry, and there has been for many, many years. But you have substantial pros that have played your shafts, including Mark O'Mara and a guy named John Daly, you know, and the list goes on, and you got Jimenez in there. So, you know, these guys don't just pick up anything. And I harken back to when you and I met at Congressional when Ernie Els was using the shaft, and it was interesting to see these guys, because it's a hard sell for those guys. It's part of their equipment, and you're changing their equipment.
0: Right. It is their livelihood, and they know their swing very well. They know the equipment very well. They've tested a lot of equipment, and at the end of the day, if they don't think they're going to play better with, let's say, our shaft, they're never going to put it in play. Never. Right?
1: Right.
0: So, and that's great, you know, because we are, you know, our core brand philosophy is performance first, right? Science first. It's not about, you know, a loud marketing campaign of a mediocre product. Like, I really do care about performance. And I do believe that performance will speak for itself. And I'm not the most elegant guy in terms of marketing and sales. So, you know, I rather make a great product and let that speak for us. And, you know, as it relates to the tour, you know, it's very rewarding, you know, when the effort is acknowledged by, you know, some of the very best players, you know, who have ever walked the planet. And it's very rewarding. And we also, you know, obviously learn a lot. You know, that's why we're out there. You know, yes, I want them to play, but I am also out there to learn. We're a small company, so I think one of the things we do well is we don't design in a vacuum. Like, we're not a company where we got engineers in a room and they just design stuff to meet a certain spec and they've never played golf, right? All of us that design, we love golf. We play golf. We study the golf swing. We study the very best golf swings of the very best players. We get feedback from the best players. We try to learn, you know, and I think that's what makes us, you know, pretty cool, because I don't think a lot of, you know, not every company does that.
1: Right. I don't think there's any question. The special relationship that you built with Aki, you're a hero, the CEO of Newton Golf Company. 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
1: We are back with Mr. You're a Hero. He is with the Newton Golf Company. If you listen to the show, you know, we try to be right in the front lines, cutting edge. And so we met Aki at Congressional during a huge senior or champions event, let's say that, you know, seniors. You know, cause you can be 50 and be a senior, which is not the same thing as a senior and a senior. So, you know, but you can be 18 and be a senior too. So, yeah, we include all seniors from that standpoint. But it was fascinating watching you work that driving range, and guys will come out and acknowledge you, and I look over to the left of me, and there's this bag, tour bag of shafts. I'm thinking, where's the head to these things? Because a bunch of things missing over there. But you know, you've had an impact on the industry, and I mentioned some of the guys that have played the shafts, but the list is fairly substantial. Chris DeMarco, Colin Montgomery, Freddie Funk, and Olin Brown, amongst others. So. And then Dookie's in there, Ken Duke. I got to make sure I mention him or he'll get mad
0: Dookie's
1: at me.
0: He's in there. Yeah. Olaf Abel's in there. You know, I think I actually counted, and you know, these days we have a few players in the PGA Tour as well. I don't go to the big tour, but I think we have three or four players as well. I think we're up to, you know, we launched in November 23, and we have had 77 players who have entrusted their livelihood by putting a Newton shaft in play in a tour event, right? So 77 different players, and you know, it's fantastic. It's really fantastic. But you know, it's and again, I said it earlier, but it's rewarding because we do care. Like, I really care, you know, that it flies better, right? It's just such a high to be able to hand somebody an object and they hit it and it goes fantastic and they look at you like, wow, where did this thing come from? You know, what did you do to this? It's a tremendous high. But, you know, I think what I hopefully, you know, more people learn that we actually really do care. It's not just the pros. It's the average Joe, the weekend warriors. We care. You know, that they play a more fun round of golf and a better round of golf. It's not just about selling them an object for however much it is and making the money. It's, you know, we love it when it works, and it works a lot of the times, right? Luckily.
1: Right. Yeah. Right. Or these guys wouldn't be. And again, I hearken back to the interaction you had with Ernie. I mean, Ernie's, he called the Big Easy for a reason, not just his swing. He's just a pretty easygoing guy. He can be intense when he's on the course, But for him to make these changes and to be receptive.

0: do something like that, because that's the engine of the club, right? I mean, it's a golf club, especially, we'll just say driver, because that's the easiest thing for people to kind of relate to. You have the shaft, you have the grip, and you have the head, right? So those are the three components. But the engine of the club is the shaft.
1: It is absolutely the shaft, you know, and we're all, you know, when a new shiny object comes out, we all want to try it. Like, this is a human curiosity, right? So every 2 years or so, the major manufacturers will come out with the new version of their flagship drivers, and they're pretty darn nice, right? They're pretty darn awesome. That being said, you know, it really kind of begs the question, what golf means to a person, right? Do you play 10 times a month, or do you play twice a month? Do you play, you know, once every month, once every other month, right? It's really about how much money and time you want to invest into the game of golf. And, you know, I think golfer statistically is defined as somebody who plays golf once a month. And if you're playing golf once a month, you know, and depending, you know, if you have unlimited resources, great. But I think for an average person, the question is, do I really want to spend $700 on a new driver every year or every other year? I will say for that person, you're better off spending $325, which happens to be our price, by the way. But you're better off spending $325 and exploring new shafts to your existing driver head, so long as it's a relatively contemporary driver head, meaning it came from, you know, it was manufactured, say, last 5 or 6 years.
0: You know, we want to visit that more in-depthly when we come back after this break, Aki. Aki, you're a hero, because he's touched on something now that I think that's so relatable to so many people, because the equipment is outrageously priced. We'll be back after this bottom-of-the-hour break with You're a Hero from Newton.
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0: 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We do.
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5: The Dalai Lama. So I'm on a first tee with him. I give him the driver. He hauls off and whacks one. Big hitter. The Lama. Long. Into a 10,000 foot crevice right at the base of this glacier. You know what the Lama says? Gunga Galunga. Gunga, Gunga Galunga.
6: We are back to start the second half hour of the show, spending it with Aki, your hero. This guy is fascinating. He's part of the reason that we like to have him on the show, but also with what's going on with the carbon fiber shortages and such, that's very, very timely from that. Although I like to hear that it's been going on throughout the year, and you've been able to adjust to that. But that's you and Newton dealing with the Japanese company versus other manufacturers of golf clubs in the U.S. What are you hearing down low that they've been doing to get around this problem?
7: Well, it's a small industry, so we do hear about other folks' experiences. I think I'm reasonably correct to say that pretty much everybody was affected to a certain level. But I'm sure they're figuring it out. These are things that come up in business, right? You have to, things happen that's not foreseeable, and you have to react. I think the bigger companies are probably better off because they store a lot more fibers for the foreseeable, production, let's say a 3-month supply or 6-month supply, whatever they're doing. We're a smaller company, so, we didn't have that that luxury, if you were. So we have to pivot pretty fast. But again, we're a small company, so we can react much faster than the bigger players. So I guess it kind of balances out. But I'm sure they're figuring it out. I don't know. It's a tough one. But again, I go back to the fact that, look, national security, keeping Americans safe, the most important thing. We're just talking about playing golf, right? So if we have to take a second seat, I think we would all universally understand that.
6: So you made a few excellent points in there, and that's the little guy versus the big guy, because I've been involved with this industry for upwards of 3 decades, and to see how it was then to where it is now, it's totally changed from a standpoint of you can be innovative, but you can only be so innovative because you can't get clubs into players' bags these days because the big boys have locked it out with a 14 club deal. Used to be that you could get a putter or something like that into a bag, yep. But the light bulb went on one day, and that has totally changed in the industry. So you kind of have to veer away or come away with something new for the guys, which is why it's from Newton's standpoint, the shaft

0: brilliant because not only are you the mad scientist who likes doing it, but the players have an opportunity to still, it still says TaylorMade or whatever on the Titleist, what have you, on the head. The shaft can be different, and then the grip is what the grip is going to be. But as long as it says that company's name on the head, the player is still in good shape to keep his contract going.
1: That's right. I know we're in a very fortunate place. We exist because of all the great things and sometimes all the bad things that the industry, you know, has created or have done, right?
0: Right.
1: So in terms of the, you know, the interchangeability of the heads, right, the adapter system where you can just screw, take a wrench and screw off the shaft and

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2: So we work closely with them to because we think we can help in many situations. And, you know, it's created a great relationships with all the different manufacturers and all the tour reps. And, you know, it's a very specialized world, but it's you know, it's really happening for us. We are starting to see a few manufacturers put Newton Shaft into the fitting program, the national fitting programs that they have, and we're very grateful for that. We're trying to keep that trend going, so that, you know, when the fitters come to your golf course or the golf club or what have you, and they fit you for a brand new driver, et cetera, you know, Newton's going to be one of the options. And we're very happy about that development as well.
3: Well, it's interesting, and we try to do more research on this to figure out who to give credit to for these interchangeable heads, because it's genius. And I think that, you know, the epoxy guys, the club fitters and the guys who put those clubs together, you know, have epoxy nightmares from that standpoint. But just take it and unscrew this screw-like interesting shape and then put a new shaft in, and it's ingenious. And it is. I mean, there haven't been that many game-changing moves in the industry over the last five-ish years, but that's one of them. I mean, that's huge.
2: That's a huge one, right? So obviously you can change the setting, so you can, you know, create a little more loft, make it upright or flat, what have you. So that's the other benefit. It's fantastic. And we're seeing that more and more in the fairway woods, and you're starting to see that in the hybrids. Not quite really yet on the irons, but I'm kind of waiting for that to start happening. Because shafts are important and settings are important, you know, basically every club in your bag. And, you know, we're going to be making a big push with our fairway specific shaft because, unlike basically the entire industry, we make separate shafts for drivers versus fairways because the physics are different. Mm-hmm. And, you know, right now the industry basically calls everything a wood shaft, and you get certain instructions to modify that shaft so that you can use it for your three wood, what have you. But I don't think it works that well. You know, the physics are different, right? Your driver is a much larger object, and it's teed up the, you know, 100% of the time or close to. Your three wood, you're hitting it on the ground, you're teeing it up. It's a smaller object. It weighs about 15 grams heavier. It's shorter, right?
3: Yep.
2: And you have kind of this optimal launch and then optimal torque characteristics. It's different than a driver, but everybody treats it the same. And I disagree with that. And like I said, because we care, because I want people to hit their fairways better, because I want people to be able to hit their three wood, like it's a hybrid. We've spent a lot of time developing our fairway shaft, and I think they're awesome. Right. So I think three wood is one of those clubs that most people can't really hit it very well. They can't launch it very well. And this is another thing I learned on the tour is if you pull a bunch of professional players and say, what's your least favorite club in your bag? I bet you it's three wood ranks very, very high up there if it's not the highest. And, you know, so that, you know, again, you know, these are the things that I get excited about, you know, so, we just re,

0: designed our fairway shaft for the Motion, and it's so easy to launch it, you know. And I have had so many people hit it, and it's just night and day, you know. So, you know, I, again, going back to, should I get a new three wood or should I get a new shaft? Now, you know, obviously, you know, we work closely with a big manufacturer, so I would say, look, they make awesome stuff, but, you know, if resources is limited and you don't play golf all that often, maybe changing the shaft is the right thing to do.
1: See, interesting. This is why we, part of why we have Aki on the show, because he's just so insightful and things you don't think about just because it's never been done, so to speak, in the past. Whatever shaft came with your club, your three wood specifically, and that's the club really that a lot of recreational players that should be using instead of their driver. But when you monetize it like you did with the $700 driver, we'll just say, hey, maybe you got it for $650. That's insane to me. And I just so succinctly recall having a conversation with the late great Ely Callaway about that, and that was, he was charging $350 at that time. And it's like, Mr. Callaway says, Keith, I just need him to hit one good shot around. I'm like, Mr. Callaway, I need more than one shot around. No, just one shot, Keith. That's all they need, you know. And it's like, and you know, and he taught people into spending, you know, hundreds of dollars on it. And now the industry's gone up even, you know, it's insane. It really is. Right. Sorry, my friends in the industry out there, but $650 for a driver, even if you paid $500 for a driver, come on. You know, my Japanese friends, besides you, Aki, maybe you too, would say, what's wrong with it? You know, because my Japanese playing friends, if they don't spend $1,000 on a driver, then something is bad, you know, bad. So I don't know. But from the American market standpoint, you know, it's $700. But, you know, sometimes, you know, you love the car that you're driving, you haven't, and sometimes it just needs a new paint job, you know, or new rims, right? Put some 18s on that baby and some nice chrome, you know, whatever it is, and you know, it's a totally different look. It's the same vehicle, but it's not the same vehicle.
0: Right. Yep. No, I mean, yeah, it just depends on, you know, again, you know, every individual is different and they treat golf differently. You know, I'm addicted to golf as are, you know, 40 million, you know, Americans out there. And, you know, it is hard to argue against the new technology or the newest technology. There's some, you know, I think some of the, or I would say many of the brand new heads are very, very cool, right? They're very cool.
1: Mm-hmm.
0: But you still have to pay attention to the shaft, right? It's not like if you just buy one off the rack, it might not have the right setup. So just because you have the very best, you know, newish head, you still have to make it perform with the combination of the right shaft to that head, right?
1: Right.
0: That fits that person. And, you know, that's the challenge, and that's where you optimize, you know. So we, you know, people make fun of us because, or, you know, fun of me, I suppose, because, you know, some of our ads would say, you know, get 10 yards longer or get 15 yards longer. And they say, hey, does the shaft does that? And it's a kind of a complex question to answer truthfully, because I see people gain 25 yards. Okay, but it is a combination of how mismatched they were with their prior equipment and how properly matched you are now with the current equipment, right? And that differential can be huge. And it's not just yardage, it's how straight it is, right? How predictable, right? Those are all very, very important things because we play a stroke play game. So the answer is oftentimes you see a ton more, right? Sometimes you don't see a ton more, but you still see gains. So like I talked about the 77 players that have put the Newton shaft in play at a tour event, they gain something. Otherwise they would never have put it in play, right? And sometimes that is consistency. Sometimes that's just the tightness of the dispersion. Sometimes that's more yardage. Sometimes it's higher, right? Sometimes it's the predictability, because the pros hate unpredictable shots. Pros hate the ball going left, for example, right?
1: Right.
0: So it's a lot of things, you know, and that's what just makes this such a great game, because it's endless. Right? It's endless.
1: The unpredictability, that is true. That's worth Aki, you're a hero from Newton Golf Shaft, and just customization is so big. People don't think about that. And then they talk about getting fitted for your driver and stuff, but that shaft is part of that as well. And Newton's obviously not the only manufacturer of shafts out there. I mean, you got Fujikura, Mitsubishi's in doing their thing, True Temper, KBS. I mean, you got a lot on the plate, and you know, a lot of competition. So you have to strive to be better.
0: Yes, 1,000%. And we do things a little bit different than others, you know. So I think I go back to that phrase: we exist because of what the industry has been doing, what they've created, the good things they've done and the bad things they've done. And I think one of the areas that help create opportunities for Newton Golf is, by and large, and I suppose this is a controversial statement, but by and large, the golf shafts are made pretty similarly, right? So let's say you have Fuji, right? I have the utmost respect for Fuji because I played their shafts a lot, you know, before starting the company. And they have their red shaft, they have the blue shaft, and the black shaft, right?
1: Right.
0: You know, you got the tip flex, the mid flex, and the butt flex. And pretty much all the other manufacturers have followed that thinking. And I'm not saying Fuji started it, but they all kind of do that, right? It's a tip flex, it's a mid flex, it's a butt flex. And, you know, people get fancy with EI curves and stuff like that, but basically they're talking about the same thing. And that is fine. And I think the golf industry has gotten to live with that, those categories, but the whole point of a golf shaft is that it bends, right? You load it and you unload it. And when you bend an object, you're storing more energy. So we started with the premise of, okay, so if you have a red, blue, and a black, and you're focused on the tip section, which is roughly 8 to 10 inches, midsection, another roughly 8 to 10 inches, and the butt and so forth, then you're only using kind of the part of the shaft.
1: Before we get too deep into that, let's go to a break, Aki, and have him come back, and you can start from the beginning on that for the tip, the mid, the butt. We knew it was going to be educational. Hopefully you're learning some things along the way, but it's all about improving your game, and that's part of what we do and why we do it. We'll be back to wrap up the show.
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3: We are back for our final segment of the show. It's been a pleasure to spend the hour with Aki, your hero. He is a wild wizard when it comes to shafts, and the guy's so creative, and we just love hearing all the stuff about it. But he is the CEO of Newton Golf Company, the little golf shaft company that could, and, you know, setting the people on their heads, and 77 pros are playing it or have put it in play on the various tours. So that's speaking volumes to us for sure. And, you know, it does add to the credibility, but I watch the interaction between you and Jimenez and different guys, Olazabal, on the driving range. And it was just such a natural thing, but they were true believers because, you know, they were using the shaft. They were exhibiting. And again, you said it earlier in the show, these guys don't make changes to their equipment unless it's going to be meaningful.
4: Yes, they don't. And if it doesn't continue to work, it's going to come right back out. And I think that's one of the things that some of the compliments that we've received from our, you know, OEM partners is, hey, you know, you guys are making headway. And we've noticed that when people start using the Newton shaft, it doesn't tend to come out of their bag very often, you know, and they like that, right? Because if you're Callaway and you convert somebody over from Titleist, well, you want them to continue to play Callaway, right? And that applies for everybody. And so, you know, whatever it is that makes people continue to play the shaft, and I think it's because it works, you know, that's the most important, right? It's we try not to be a flash in the pan. We want to be here for as long as we can. I want to be doing this until I'm no longer around. I mean, there's just, it's a bottomless ocean, the science of golf shafts and golf clubs. And it's absolutely fascinating. So I'm never going to hit bottom until I do this, until the day I die.
3: Okay, good. That means you'll be coming back on the show in future weeks. So we're good. We're good. We're glad we heard that. But before we went to that last break for this segment, you were talking about the three different flexes.
4: Yes.
3: And the way the industry has taken it, the tip, the mid, the butt, and kind of made it a standard. Continue with that.
4: Yes.
3: Thought that you had.
4: Thank you. Yeah, so that's the standard. And when we started the company, you know, I wanted to do something very cool and something that outperformance thing, you know, performance is just a key ingredient. It's the only ingredient that motivates me in particular and the rest of the company. So when you look at that being the standard, you ask, and then the other thing you need to know is when you bend the object, you're storing energy, right? So why would you limit your energy storage to one third of the shaft segment? You know, why not try to bend it throughout and then hopefully store more energy in a controlled way, and you're going to be better off. So that's kind of how all of our shafts are designed. Yes, on the more flex C shaft, like we go from 1 to 7 dots, 7 being the stiffest, 1 is the softest. On our 1 dot and 2 dot, yes, the profile is lower, but that's kind of our interpretation of the red shaft, right? We still bend it over a very wide range. And say our 7 dot and the 6 dot, 6.5 dot, you know, what's equivalent to the X and the double X shafts, we do migrate that flex upward towards the butt a little bit, but we are still bending it over a very wide area. And that is our interpretation of the

0: and why not? And I think people really feel that difference. You know, I think one of the taglines that we came up with was straighter, longer, less effort. And the less effort part is what I'm talking about, which is load the shaft more efficiently, load more of the shaft, store more energy, and then sequence that to a better golf swing. And then you feel like you don't have to swing it that hard. The shaft will flex and, you know, store energy, and it'll be your partner. Like, it'll be your pal, right? You're not the only one making the effort. Like, the shaft is helping you. And that's the sensation that I want people to feel. Like, wow, like, this thing is easy to, you know, swing. I feel like I don't have to swing hard, but the ball just jumps out. And, wow, that's like, golf is fun again, right? Because golf is so hard. Golf is such a hard game. And, you know, why, you got to make life easier for yourself. You're going to have more fun.
1: No question about it. Pleasure to have you on. Aki, you're a hero, my guest on TW Keith Jones. We're just out of time. Get out there and practice your game. Maybe switch a shaft. Practice, practice. Take your game to the next level. And we will talk to you next week. Take care.
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0: accountability. Andres Gonzalez said the community wants ICE agents to have body cameras rolling.
1: Everybody should be able to have, like, to see wherever it is. And
0: ICE's acting director said every agent will have one by the end of the month. You're listening to ABC News.
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0: 97 wildfires are burning across 15 states. One of them threatened homes near Santa Clarita, California. This man watched the response.
7: A helicopter was already here, and I heard the helicopter coming over, and I went, what's going on out there? And I popped my head out the door, and I went, oh my God, the hill's on fire. And then these guys start showing up, and instantly, I didn't think they were, you know, adamant about getting it out, but then they waited to burn a certain spot, and they just attacked it.
0: There were temporary evacuations in place. They have all been lifted related to that fire. Families in Chicago are demanding answers after dozens of decomposing bodies were found at a Southside funeral home earlier this week. ABC's Eric Horn has the latest from Chicago.
8: Latasha Johnson recounting her mother's funeral at South Chicago Chapel as police arrived Thursday awaiting a warrant to search the property.
9: If that would have happened with them coming in, it wouldn't have been it would have been chaos.
8: Johnson describing a horrendous smell, which she says the funeral director's husband claimed was mildew.
9: He got Lysol. You spraying Lysol over there.
8: The news breaking hours later, the medical examiner reporting the discovery of 56 bodies stored improperly.
0: The license of one of the directors has been revoked. Police are still investigating. And Jorge Messi, the father of soccer icon Lionel Messi, died in Argentina. He was 68. Local soccer club said he had been treated for an unspecified illness. I'm Brian Clark, ABC News.
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13: Hi, you're listening to WFEA, and my name is Jeff Chittister. Don't forget to join us every morning starting at 6 a.m. as we do The Morning Update. You know, we have regular guests who appear on the show that are incredible knowledge and are great experts on a lot of things that we talk about. And of course, one of those guests joins us Tuesdays at 8 a.m. Of course, it's New Hampshire State Senator Dan Innes. He's a farmer, small business owner. Of course, he's a senator and also teaches college at UNH. We had an opportunity to talk to him out of the gate to talk a little bit about the question of Social Security and the conversation that was going on internally here in this state about the potential for Social Security to be insolvent and what are some of the things to think about. He was out and about last week in Chicago doing very important work at a very important conference. I got a chance to read a little bit more about that conference, Senator. I love the fact that you guys are actually allowed to get together with your peers to kind of understand that a little bit more. I do want to get into a few things with you because, like I said, I don't know if I just should send you the hats with little titles on them, and then I can say, okay, put your economic hat on now, put your senator's hat on now, put your farmer's hat on now. I do want to talk about, you know, what's going on in the economy, but also this talk about Social Security. Now, I happen to be senator, and I know you're pretty much in the same realm as I am. I like it when we actually have policy conversations during election years. I wish we had them all the time. But, you know, right now we have a lot of conversations going on in New Hampshire about Social Security. Representative Pappas, candidate for Senate, was talking about Social Security. He wants to shore it up. He claims that, that former Senator Sununu is part of the problem. Well, I know that's not true. But when we look at this, you know, when you think about Social Security, what are some of the things you notice and what are some of the things you hear when you talk to people about that particular program?
14: Yeah, it's an interesting question. I love that you open up by pointing out everything I'm doing. I sound like a guy with a severe case of ADD, which may be true. But dropping back to Social Security, you know, back in, 2014, when I first got into politics and decided to run for Congress, Social Security was a major issue. Mm-hmm. And we had gone through all the stuff, you know, with Al Gore, the election saying, I'll protect the Social Security lockbox, you know, or put a lockbox on it. Well, there is no real fund. It's a pay-as-you-go method, even though that isn't necessarily how it was designed to go.
13: Right.
14: And, you know, I was saying back then, so this is 12 years ago, that if we didn't fix Social Security and Medicare soon, that it would be a problem that would eat us up later on. And here we are, mm-hmm. right? Nothing has been done. Congress has continued with its do-nothing attitude toward this, and you can't even talk about viable solutions. And I've had discussions with people about this. You know, look, Pappas is saying, I'm going to protect Social Security. Great. Everyone wants to protect Social Security. We're going to do that. I'm pretty sure that will happen. But come up with an answer. Come up with a solution. Come up with an idea. And, you know, I think it was George W. Bush who talked about, you know, possibly allowing people to kind of invest their own Social Security money and control a little bit of what that money does. That scares people because they want a guaranteed rate of return. Well, the guaranteed rate of return on your Social Security investment is about 2%. So, you know, when Chris Pappas says that, you know, if you were to do this, it would make your 401k into a 101k, that's a lie. Mm-hmm. Because the stock market and the bond market historically perform at 7 or 8% annual return over right. any given decade since the 30s, right? So that's not a fair statement, and he knows it's not. But it puts fear in people because they say, well, the market could go down and you'll get less. I suppose, but over the long haul, probably not. And the same thing is true of your 401k or 403b or whatever you have. So I think it might be better to allow people to invest that money on their own with the help of an advisor and so on, and let it grow faster. Because mm-hmm. I'll tell you what, Jeff, I'd have a lot more money coming to me every month through that Social Security fund than I'm going to.
13: Right.
14: And I'm going to experience probably a less than 2% return because I've kind of maxed out on it. And that's just unbelievably, it's a subsidy. And okay, I get that. But you know, that's not palatable to people because they perceive the risk. So I don't know that that'll ever happen. I think it might be beneficial, but I'm not sure people want to take that risk. They're trying to get into their heads.
13: Right.
14: So that's fine, Chris. What are you going to do to keep this thing solvent? And that we haven't heard. And we haven't heard that from anyone on the other side. And I think that's what strikes me, Jeff, is we're hearing a lot of things from the other side where they're presenting arguments with no solutions. Mm-mm. And a lot of times the facts are obscured or they're cherry picking certain items to make it look a particular way. My concern around this, and it goes back to your comment, you know, we used to talk about policy a lot more. We don't have the attention span. You and I might. We're older. But younger people in particular don't have the attention span to get into this. And I think that's what the Democrats are trying to leverage. They say, okay, you know, I can do a 15 to 30 second video and tell the story and get them emotionally engaged and get them to vote in a certain way. For the long-term health of country, that's not the way to go. We've got to get people engaged, get them thinking about this. Because, as you know, we used to come up with solutions and we'd do it together. And Republicans and Democrats would come together and say, you know what? It's in everybody's best interest for us to fix this Social Security problem. But instead, they're sitting on opposite sides throwing rocks at one another. They want the same solution, but they can't bring themselves to get together to fix it. Look, Pappas has been in the House for a long time now, and I haven't seen him come forward with any solutions. Have you?
13: No, he hasn't. I think the

0: bigger problem too is that, you know, we have to look at retirement as a policy much differently than we're doing now. Social Security is actually an arcane way to do it, and I know this to be true.
1: Let me cut in here real quick.
0: Go ahead.
1: Because interestingly, just now on Fox Business, I was listening to a commentator talking about Social Security and retirement income and so on, and he made a very interesting point, and that is people are living a lot longer,
0: mm-hmm.
1: and that's part of the problem the Social Security system has. If you make it to 60 or 65, there's a good chance you're going to make it well into your 80s,
0: yep.
1: and that wasn't the case before. People would die much sooner. I'd lost a grandma at 67. She was an anomaly in the family, but, you know, that used to happen, and it doesn't so much anymore. And, you know, he pointed out there is a, this was interesting. It's sort of a total aside, but he said you'll rarely, if ever, find anyone 6'5 or taller who lives past 90. And I thought that was interesting. There's some correlation between longevity
0: right.
1: and shortness, so I should be in real good shape.
0: Well, that is an interesting fact.
1: My point
0: too.
1: Is you've got to plan a little longer
0: right.
1: for your retirement life, and Social Security is having trouble keeping up with that.
0: Right, and between the ages of 18 and 35, the youth do not believe Social Security is going to be there, which means it's not about us trying to build confidence back into a program. It's about us really saying, how can we allow people to invest in their retirement properly and stop
1: yeah.
0: slapping them across the hand for wanting to take care of themselves? That's the biggest problem.
1: Yeah, I agree. So, you know, I think people have to do their own savings. I probably don't have enough, but okay, you know, we'll figure it out. But I think that should be the backup that everybody has. But do I think Social Security will go away? No. Do I think there'll be significant benefit cuts? No. There might be changes in the retirement age or, you know, what the upper limit is on the percentage of income that you pay. I mean, that number goes up every year. So there'll be adjustments made, but I think it'll remain, you know, it'll be there. It should be fine.
0: Yeah,
1: But I don't like the disingenuousness that we're hearing.
0: Yeah, absolutely. Right. And speaking of disingenuous, I do want to get into it once again, because I'm still having this conversation about downshifting. And it is, you know, once again, we're talking about attention span. Before we get into that, though, but, you know, it was funny when we were texting this morning, you brought the stats. You know, when we're looking at the economy and, of course, the issue of what's going on in Iran, if there is a dragger on our economy or the world economy, that certainly is, I think, the catalyst right now, because a lot of other things were doing very well before February, and a lot of things are still doing foundationally well. A lot of people just haven't gravitated towards that. But, you know, we are seeing some positives, but also some things that we have to be concerned about in the economy.
1: There are a lot of positives out there, and I think a lot more positives than negatives. And unfortunately, the media is not presenting that. This economy is strong. It's doing very well. I won't be like Trump and say no one's ever seen anything like it, because that's not true. But it is a very solid economy, and yet people don't perceive that to be the case. And it's interesting, Jeff, you know, we've spent a lot of time talking about affordability over the last few years, mm-hmm. and it's a valid discussion that we should be having. But the media tends, again, to cherry-pick what they want to present to us. So all we're hearing about right now is gas prices. I'm not sure we heard about them this much during Biden when they were even higher. Pretty sure, in fact, we didn't. But this is now the focal point of everything. What are you paying for gas? Adjusting for inflation, gas isn't any more expensive today than it was in 1976, right? Even at $4 a gallon. So it's not really, they're not presenting it fairly. I understand why they're not. Everybody wants gas to be free. But you look at some of the other things that are out there. Where are egg prices, milk prices, and other prices? They have dropped like stones,
0: mm-hmm.
1: and you don't hear that in the media. And I think people need to be reminded of this, that a lot of things have actually become much more affordable in the last year or two, and that's something that we need to keep in mind. So, you know, you look at the economy as a whole, the GDP for the last quarter was lower than expected. It came in at 1.5% growth. The estimate ahead of time was 2.5%. That's a 2.5% is a pretty solid number. 1.5% is a little meek,
0: mm-hmm.
1: But it's still positive. But I think you saw a little bit of slowdown, perhaps, just the normal summer doldrums. But, you know, gas prices probably are weighing on things a little bit. And there's some uncertainty around the Iran situation. That does tend to constrain spending a bit. Yet at the same time, consumer spending was up.
0: Right.
1: And it increased by 0.3%. So, you know, personal savings also went up. So a lot of good things are happening. Manufacturing is taking off. The number in manufacturing It was a surge. It's a four-year high now for manufacturing, and that's a really good sign. I think, Jeff, this is some of what we're starting to see some of the Trump policies have an impact. And I'll predict here now over the next 2 years, as more factories come online, companies that are building here, whether it's Hyundai in Savannah or Toyota in the South, you know, I just happen to pick a couple car companies, but there are many others. That's going to hit those will hit the numbers as well. And we're going to see, honestly, a comeback in manufacturing in America. And I think it's already started. People have short attention spans and they want everything to happen immediately. Mm-hmm. Sometimes it takes just a little bit longer. And when you're building a factory, it's going to be a year or two before you get it up and running. And that's what we're seeing. They're now starting to get up and running.
0: And good manufacturing jobs. I mean, when you're talking about auto, you're talking about chip manufacturing, you're talking about high-tech manufacturing, these jobs don't start less than $25 an hour, depending on where you are. And the benefits are usually pretty good, too.
1: They are. You know, there's one thing I'd point out, and that is that about a third of the economic growth right now is coming from AI and the developments there. And I think that states and localities are going to have to decide if they want to participate in that growth or not. And there's been an awful lot of pushback on data centers, which are key to AI. I remind your listeners, I think we have four data centers in the state now. I bet nobody knew that, and they couldn't tell me where they are, right? They're not as intrusive as we're being told, and I do think they're going to be a big part of the future. And we'd be silly not to at least take a look at these things.
0: Yeah.
1: And you want to talk about reducing local property tax, bring in a data center. That's going to help enormously with local property tax. And that's been a complaint that everybody has, and it's an affordability complaint as well.
0: It's the this century's evil of the old power plants that were run by nuclear. They gravitate towards these types of causes because they just need to protest something. We got to take a break. We'll come back. I'm going to talk to you about downshifting again because I keep hearing about that, and we're going to go into affordability. What could go wrong if government owns a grocery store? Well, we'll tell you.
1: Good.
0: We'll do that next on the Morning Update.
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3: And welcome back to WFEA. You know, we have some of the best listeners out there. And because we have some of the best listeners, we also get some of the best guests. And of course, one of our regular guests who appears every Tuesday at 8 a.m. is New Hampshire State Senator Dan Innes. We talked about Social Security in the last segment. Now we're going to talk about the concept of downshifting. Of course, it is a term being used as people are running for election for the fall elections, especially locally here in New Hampshire. What is downshifting and what is the concept? Is the belief that Concord isn't doing enough and the local municipalities have to take up the slack? Well, Senator Innes helps us understand why that isn't true.
4: You know, Senator, a couple things real quick. This downshifting conversation is always quite interesting to me because, you know, it is going to be on the ballot. It's going to be have to have a conversation. I was talking to somebody who says, well, look, you got a rich community like Newcastle, and they're paying less in property tax. And I said, well, if their property is worth more, even though their rate is low per thousand, if their homes are worth $10 million, aren't they actually paying quite a bit in taxes as well? Oh, I didn't think about that. So this question is always interesting to me because we look at the surface data and stats, but we don't look at really what's going on. And in the end, when we talk about this downshifting conversation, they're going to push hard. And when I say they, those out there who are running for office, that it's all Concord's fault.
5: It's not. And that's the interesting thing to this. You look at what we've done in Concord over the last several years. It's actually pretty impressive. I'd point out that in the last decade, our assistance to K-12 education, which is something we're constantly criticized for, has increased at 20 percentage points ahead of the rate of inflation.
3: Mm-hmm.
5: So we're actually keeping up and getting ahead of where we have been historically in local school funding. Right? So that's a really, really nice number. And I would add that we've added extra money for special education to help out there. We recognize the problem. In the last 5 years, we've just about doubled the amount of rooms and meals tax revenues that we share with our cities and towns. I was looking at Henniker yesterday. I think 5 years ago, it was about $250,000. This past year, it was $450,000. This is significant money. And the state is cognizant of what's going on in our communities. But I think this downshifting discussion is disingenuous, if not just an outright lie. And that's what I'm sensing. I think the other side thinks they can fool the public. They can't, particularly when it comes to taxes. And, you know, that's one of the reasons that the State House is red, because the folks recognize that we're going to protect their wallet. So the big thing is downshifting. I would argue that the communities are trying to upshift. They want to raise their budgets. They want to increase the amount of money they spend. And then they want to look up at mom and dad, the state, and say, hey, I need a bigger allowance. It doesn't work that way. If you want to do these things in your local community, that's great. We support that. You make that decision, but you've got to pay for it. You can't say, well, we're spending more, therefore you must. No, I'm sorry, no. Now, let's talk about property tax. And that's the big complaint. In fact, someone wrote a letter to the editor in the Concord Monitor, it was there this morning, I think, or maybe yesterday morning, saying that we have the highest property taxes in the nation. That's a lie. Straight up lie. If you look solely at the amount of money, we're number five. But if you put it in terms of the property tax burden as a percent of personal income,
3: correct,
5: we're number eight in the nation. And I'd remind everyone, we don't have a sales tax or a property tax. So let me read you the states that are ahead of us. Vermont is number one. New Jersey, New York, Connecticut, Maine, Illinois, and Rhode Island all have higher property taxes as a percent of personal income than New Hampshire.
3: And
5: by the way, Jeff, every single one of those states has an income tax and a sales tax on top of it. So this is silly. Furthermore, we brought HB 1300 forward and passed it through both bodies, and the governor signed it, to put a property tax cap on the communities by a vote of those communities. Not a single Democrat voted in favor of that. Not one. Because they don't want you, the voter, to have the opportunity to vote on your own property taxes. They want to keep it in the cloak of darkness at these town meetings at 1 in the morning.

0: morning so they can push through an agenda. And I'm sorry, this will disrupt that. And that's why the Democrats didn't vote for it. You know, it amuses me that these defenders of democracy couldn't vote for more democracy in our House and Senate last spring.
1: Yeah, you know, what's interesting, too, is that, you know, we were talking earlier about what's going on in Claremont, and now Claremont is going through another crisis. They're not going to have enough teachers. They may not have enough teachers to open up their middle school. They have an SA, they have a superintendent who's making $182,000 a year, plus a housing stipend and all those benefits, and they're having a fiscal crisis. And yeah. And that was something the town approved. And I tell people over and over again that the number one driver of your property tax, bar none, is what you pay for schools, period.
0: That's right.
1: And in some communities, it is well into the 70 percentile of what it's consuming for your budget. And that's an amazing stat.
0: It is here at Kearsarge. And, you know, that is huge. And that, Jeff, I think is the perfect example of what I was saying. Mm. Claremont made these decisions, and then they come up short, and they look to the state for help. That's an upshift. Sorry, it is. And that just can't happen. We've been fiscally responsible at the state level. The cities and towns have to do the same thing. And that's all we're trying to get to. And HB 1300 gives people a voice there. And I'd add in, you know, remember as well in the winter spring when we had Democrats bringing forward that income tax and a new homeowner tax proposal.
1: Right.
0: They talk about affordability, but a 3% income tax and then a 3% addition to your property tax, the homeowner's tax,
1: mm-hmm.
0: that's $1,800 to $2,000 per household in the state. That's the direction I think they'll go. And when they say they don't want an income tax or a sales tax, I'm not sure I believe them. I really don't know that I can believe them. If that were true, they would have supported HB 1300 and let people have a voice.
1: And that's an interesting point. Once again, we're talking to New Hampshire State Senator Dan Innes. Hey, before we let you go, you know, Democratic Socialism is on the ticket today. Five primaries. You've actually got some states that are Democratic Socialists that are going against each other. You know, it's a larger conversation, but, you know, what do Republicans have to do to push back on the false narrative that many people believe Democratic Socialism to be?
0: Grab a bag of popcorn. I'm sort of watching it and wondering how the Democrats are going to navigate this themselves.
1: Mm.
0: I mean, look, this is going to come up repeatedly during this election cycle. The DSA is growing, and the Democrats are having a hard time keeping them down because they don't want to alienate that block of voters, particularly young voters. So they're in a real conundrum. And I'm fascinated that we're even having this discussion. But the misrepresentation of socialism is happening again, and that's happened over and over through history. And you can say to a DSA person like Bernie Sanders, hey, this doesn't work, and it's never worked historically. And the answer you get, and this was true in the 80s as well, since I'm old, well, they didn't do it right.
1: Mm-hmm.
0: We'll do it differently. Oh, sure you will. Socialism is by its very design a corrupt system that grows government and makes government bigger. But that's another message that's coming from the other side, Jeff. There's no discussion of monitoring our spending, making sure we're using taxpayer dollars efficiently and effectively. The mantra simply is, we need more money.
1: Right.
0: Well, I dismiss that because it is not the job of government to grow itself. It's the job of government to maintain society, you know, through its structures, and to do the best job it can for its citizens at the lowest cost possible, with the lightest footprint possible. And I think that's a fundamental difference right now between the two parties. New Hampshire Republicans want small government, and they want you to have a big voice in that small government, like 1300, on the ballot in November. And Democrats sort of want the opposite. We don't want you to be able to vote to keep your taxes down. We want to grow government, and we want to create a bigger tent that costs you more money. And that's going to be the discussion as we go into this election cycle.
1: Oh, yeah.
0: and into November.
1: And if,
0: I think Republicans have a good message. We just have to get it out there.
1: Yeah, and if people said it the way you just said it, too, and I think that's the important part. So if you are running for office, listen to the audio later on. We're up against a hard break, Senator, so you can take your hat off for being a radio guest and put on the next hat, and we'll chat with you next week.
0: All right. Thank you, Jeff. Have a good week.
1: Always a pleasure. New Hampshire State Senator Dan Innes. Let's go and take a break. Jay Towns is going to be joining us next. We'll talk about the Blanche case. We'll also be talking a little bit about Fauci. I'll get his final review on what happened last week with Fauci. We'll do that next right here on WFEA's The Morning Update.
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13: 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I mean, so what if it was signed by, President Otto Penn? 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
1: This is WFEA. My name is Jeff Chittister. Of course, don't forget to check us out every Monday through Friday for The Morning Update starting at 6 a.m., where we have all the greatest guests and, of course, regular guests. We'll talk about that a little bit more during some of the other segments as well. Listen, a lot of things happening right down in Washington, D.C. Of course, last week there was an opportunity for certainly a very contentious hearing down in front of the Senate. Of course, Anthony Fauci appeared before the Senate and decided that he would take the fifth 111 times. So what we're going to do right now is talk to Jay Towne, a former U.S. attorney, as he talks about the implications of taking the fifth. Jay, how are you this morning?
14: I'm doing great. How's everybody up there?
1: Live Free or Die Straight's doing awesome. Thanks for asking. Before I get into your recent article in The Federalist about Fauci last week, which was a really good article, by the way, I do have to ask
14: you
1: about Todd Blanche. Someone you know very well. It looks like he's finally cleared that hurdle. You know, the thing that interests me about this, Jay, and I guess this is just the political theater that we've entered into. Many people wanted to gravitate towards his time in assisting President Trump when President Trump was a civilian. Once again, I find it interesting when we punish attorneys for being attorneys, which I thought was right. A system we're supposed to defend. But he had a much bigger career than that as well. And also, if you look at him personally, this is a person of incredible character.

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2: Okay, so they just stay neutral. Todd Blanche took a stand. That's courage.
3: Mm-hmm.
2: Don't we want a courageous attorney general? Don't we want a man of character? Someone who will do the right thing? There's no evidence. Nobody can point to any evidence where Todd Blanche has actually done the wrong thing, where he has undercut law and order in the justice system itself so that he could appease his boss. He has a very good relationship with the president. The president has stood by him. Even he could have pulled his nomination, when things were getting hairy, but he didn't because he knows Todd's the right guy. And frankly, Todd should have always been the attorney general. Nothing against Pam Bondi.
3: Right.
2: And Pam's a very loyal Trump supporter, helped him win the second time around. She was a great AG in Florida. So it's not a knock on her. My point is, he has the right temper. If you've ever talked to the guy, if you've seen his interviews, he's just so level,
3: mm-hmm.
2: right? I mean, more than me, right? I get my Irish backside on my shoulders about some issues. This guy just kind of tells it like it is. He defends himself when people accuse him of doing something unethical. He finds that very offensive. You know why? Because he prides himself on not being unethical. And you saw that with Senators Schiff and others in his hearing. He's going to make a great AG. I'm so excited for my friend Todd Blanche.
3: Well, you know, it's interesting. Once again, we're talking to a former U.S. attorney, of course, Jay Towne, of course, Marine as well, Newsmax legal analyst. I found it interesting. I was actually in a debate last week, Jay, with a friend of mine. I was like, he has a close relationship with the president, and aren't you worried about that? And I said, this coming from a person who supported a president whose attorney general says, I'm that guy's wingman. I am President Obama's wingman, and I'll be there for him. That was his attorney general. And I didn't hear a lot of people complain about that. And I said, I will remind you that attorney generals will be independent when it is really part of the condition of what they have to do for their job. You know this as a former U.S. attorney. What do you think when Todd gets into that? What do you think some of his priorities have to be, especially when we look at that office?
2: Well, that's the thing. Todd's going back to fundamentals.
3: Yeah.
2: Right? We're going to lower crime by putting people in prison. Right? I mean, a really controversial concept for a prosecutor, right? And that's what they've been doing at DOJ. We're at record 125-year low for murder, for robberies. Carjacking is down. Look at the fraud task force, right? I mean, Vice President Vance has put together a great task force. My friend Scott Brady is the executive director. Colin McDonald, who is the acting deputy attorney general of the United States, is the lead. But they can't be prosecuted without DOJ. And those wheels of justice have been set in motion by Todd Blanche. Record fraud takedowns across this country. You think about the DNC and you know, how they're broke, right? They don't have any money. They're asking vendors not to bill them until after November. I mean, it's a pathetic state of affairs financially for the Democrats. Well, why is that? Because we shut down USAID, right? All that money that was funneling back to the Democratic Party and all the grants and all that money from HHS that was going to the Leering centers where those people would take their millions and put it into the pockets of Democrat at Act Blue or wherever. That has stopped. And that's in large part because of the help and the aid of the Department of Justice and their investigatory skills and the FBI, frankly. And those people are now being prosecuted. So that money has dried up. I mean, there are a lot of tentacles to the priorities that Todd has. But Attorney General Blanche is going to continue to just fight crime and get back to fundamentals. They spent the first year of the Trump administration in injunction hell.
3: Yeah.
2: Everything that Trump did, they had to go to court. And you can bet that in a 14-hour workday, which is, I would suggest, the average workday of Todd Blanche, in that workday, he

0: was spending seven of it getting briefed on this or that because they had to talk to the president about it. Did we file the response? What did the judge say? Right? Constant updates with the chief of staff and with the president. He's out of that now for the most part. It's still happening with some liberal judges around the country with TPS and things like that. But for the most part, they've gotten through it. They won most of those. They had 24 victories before the United States Supreme Court in a year. That's got to be a record for any administration over the course of 4 years. They did that in a year because they were right. And Todd was right. And Pam was right. And they're right. So I think he's just going to stick to fundamentals.
1: Yeah, Jay, nobody wants to talk about those victories as well. J-Town, of course, you can check him out on X at J-Town, Alabama. You know, Jay, the other thing before we get into the Fauci article that you wrote as well, when I look at these cases, especially the corruption cases, are you kind of envious that you're not still a U.S. attorney? Because it looks like when we look at those cases, because they're really tight, the investigations are really sharp to the point that even some of the, we're talking about the early arrests and the early people who are being charged with this are actually approaching the U.S. attorneys to make a deal already. It is amazing how efficient those investigations have been.
0: Yeah, and that's leadership.
1: Yeah,
0: right. That's putting the right task force together, not just a task force, which is what often happens. Just get a bunch of guys, you know, get a bunch of top level guys. No, get some workers in there that want, like Scott Brady, I mentioned earlier, that are gonna use the whole of government. So if you look at these fraud takedowns, it's not just DOJ, you know, putting a grand jury together. It's the Department of the Interior, the Department of Labor, Education, right? HHS. I mean, it is a whole of government approach. Hey, go examine your grants. Make sure those things exist that you granted to. And if not, we're going to start an investigation. And once you flip one, you start flipping more. You don't think in Minnesota there's Somali daycare owners that are flipping all over the place on others, right? Telling them the scheme and how it worked and where the money went. Of course. I mean, if they have lawyers, they're trying to flip because they're caught. And when they're caught, cooperation is the only thing that separates them from 20 years and five.
1: Yeah, it was so brazen. It was actually just, it's insulting for us to, as taxpayers, to see how brazen it really was. Hey, Jay, can I hold you over for one more segment? I do want to get into the Fauci story that you did. Okay, excellent. So what we're going to do, guys, we're going to take a hard break. We're going to go back with Jay Town. We posted his information up online. We'll do that next right here on WFEA's The Morning Update.
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5: And welcome back to WFEA's The Morning Update. It's the Weekend Review. My name is Jeff Chittister. 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Also, we would love for you to be part of the show. You can give us a call during the show at 603-669-1370. Don't be shy. It's really easy. What we're going to do right now is talk to Jay Towne. He's a former U.S. attorney. He knows something about some of the procedures that are going on down in Washington, D.C., including the confirmation of Todd Blanche, who is right now the acting AG. He has finally completed all the tasks he needed to do and also gone over some of the hurdles that were out there. So we'll talk to Jay about what's up next. Hey, you know, I like this article a lot. And the reason why I like this article, Jay, is because I've had several people ask me, well, you know, Fauci pleaded the fifth. Did he violate his pardon? Are there ways around this? How are they going to approach this? And you did it. That's why I posted the article back up online, guys. So make sure you check it out at our social media. You broke it down really succinctly where people might take notice to how basically he may have violated the pardon, the condition of the pardon, and really how it might go forward. Tell us a little bit about how you put this together.
6: Yeah, well, it's one or the other, right? I mean, so, and I'm talking about just questions regarding his previous testimony Correct. Before the House or the Senate, right? And there were several of those. I went back and watched the hearing three times, and there were several questions regarding his previous testimony. And there is no possible state crime that could be prosecuted for lying to Congress. Okay. Those are only federal crimes. And so when he was asked those questions, and he had the prophylaxis of a pardon, if he pleads the fifth, you can't have both.
5: Right.
6: Right? If there is no reason, and this is the legal standard, if there is no reasonable possibility for the apprehension of a prosecution based on the answer to your question, you must answer it.
5: Mm-hmm.
6: So to plead the fifth to a question where you've been pardoned for the activity that is in the question, and it can't be prosecuted anywhere else, you can't plead the fifth. And when you do, it's contemptuous. And he was directed several times by Rand Paul and others to answer the questions, and he refused. That is contempt of Congress. And let's say that he then says, well, I'm allowed to plead the fifth anytime I want to. That's fair. But what we know from Burdick versus United States, which is a 100-year-old precedent, is that, sure, if you want to abandon your pardon and plead the fifth, you can. But you abandon your pardon. So what does that do? That opens him up to the previous false testimony that can now perhaps be proven by his diary and the emails and the declassified
5: right.
6: documents that we have now about the funding of gain-of-function research, for instance, or the lab leaks or things like lab. It's not a theory, I don't think, anymore. I think it's a fact.
5: Mm-hmm.
6: And other things that Fauci told Rand Paul and his committee or other committees in Congress just weren't true. Well, if that testimony was in the last 5 years, it's at least subject to judicial scrutiny. I'm sorry, prosecutorial scrutiny. And so you can't have it both ways. And that's if you go to @JTownAlabama, which is my Twitter page, I have it posted up there.
5: Mm-hmm.
6: Federalist has it posted, which is who was gracious enough to publish my op-ed. And I'm hopeful this is helpful for Senator Paul and his committee today. And frankly, this has already gotten around, and,
5: yeah.
6: And I think justice will.

0: I mean, they have smart people at Justice. They don't need me. But it certainly helps to at least have a starting point, right?
1: Oh, absolutely. I think that's the one thing. When I looked at the article, a great foundation. I hope some of the guys in the Senate grab a hold of this as well. Where do you think this will go? I mean, what you're seeing initially, I know that many of the committee members, especially the Republicans, are quite concerned as to what happened last week. And I think, you know, generally speaking, a lot of people I talk to are quite concerned because this is a person who had a lot of power over us for a long period of time.
0: It's amazing. I mean, here's the problem. And I mean this. Fauci, and this is the same argument I have with someone like Comey, has set back the legitimacy of science and listening to the experts by generations. You know, if somebody said, hey, there's a measles outbreak, we need to shut down schools and wear masks and stay 6 feet apart, that person would be laughed at. There's not a person in Alabama that would do it. Not one. There's not a governor that would order it, you know, maybe in Illinois, right, or something like that. And then they'd have some grant program around masks and 6 foot distancing so that they could all get rich. But it's just, he set it back, and we can't have that because we do need science. We do need experts. We need to listen to medicine and have those improvements. And Fauci, because of his ego and his diary spells all of that ego out.
1: Oh, yeah.
0: It was about him, it was about his buddies in the pharmaceutical industry making money and making sure that natural immunity wasn't a thing. We have to take this vaccine. That's going to make Pfizer and Moderna and other companies billionaires, not that they weren't already billionaires, maybe trillionaires. And we can get rid of Trump all at the same time, which is exactly what happened and exactly what I predicted. People were going to blame someone for the pandemic, and we couldn't blame China. You know why? Because all of that was suppressed by NIH, by Fauci, and portions of the intelligence community. You know, good for Chris Wray for coming out and saying, I you know, people don't like Chris. I went through Judiciary Committee with Chris, and I like him very much. I don't understand some of his decisions as FBI director, right. But as a guy, he's a good guy. But he came out and said, yeah, we think it was a lab leak, right? But the CIA and other agencies, the three-letter agencies, wouldn't agree.
1: Right.
0: And that's just absurd. Right. If you just think about it historically, you know, there's a COVID outbreak in Wuhan where they have a laboratory that studies gain of function research
1: exactly.
0: for COVID. Yeah, but maybe it was a bat soup, right? Maybe it was just bad luck, right? It's just, you know, some bat flew into some soup, some idiot ate it and got the whole world sick and killed millions of people.
1: Yeah.
0: Fauci's got what's coming to him, 100%.
1: We'll see what happens. Of course, once again, talking to J-Town, check him out at X at J-Town, Alabama. And also, we'd like to remind you, we'll post this information up online. Jay, we're up against a hard break. Our motto is live free or die. Yours is we dare defend our rights. I love that from Alabama. So that we are copacetic on how we look at how government should be actually out there defending certainly the right issues and not really interceding in people's lives. Any final thoughts before I let you go, though?
0: Hey, just I love being on with you guys.
1: Love it too.
0: You guys are on the right side of things. Have me on at any time. And again, folks want to read that article, go to my Twitter feed at J-Town, Alabama.
1: Outstanding. Thanks a lot, Jay. We'll chat with you again.
0: Thanks.
1: Outstanding. Once again, J-Town. Hey, guys, we're going to wind this down. Coming up, we've got your six as well. Tomorrow, we've got another packed show. As you guys all know how that plays out, we got some guests coming in. Taylor Hathorn will be joining us tomorrow. She was supposed to join us yesterday. And, of course, she got caught up in Verizon heck, as we like to say, with her phone. So we'll deal with that. So she'll be coming on. We'll talk a little bit more about that. I would like to remind you, you guys can always be part of the conversation, 603-669-1370. We have the best guests. I know many of you who watch Fox and watch Newsmax Also watch News Nation, and these guests all appear on other stations. A lot of morning radio in New Hampshire certainly can't say that. The fact that we are able to get these wonderful guests to join us has nothing to do with me, has everything to do with the fact that we're the Live Free or Die State. We're the Granite State. They know New Hampshire really well. They know the First in the Nation primary because they know we're still going to have it. So they enjoy being on the show. So keep it up. Keep being great listeners and checking out our social media just to find out a little bit more about some of the things that we're doing as well. 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I push that a lot. I know we've got quite a bit of listeners who listen to us beyond what we would consider the traditional radio network. What I mean by that, the antenna, right? A lot of you, a big shout out to the guys out in Rollinsford, Dover, Rochester, Portsmouth, who are my fans from my other radio show, still listen to this. 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That lets you go ahead and listen to us in your car, so you don't have to worry about it that much as well. So if you are a little bit beyond the traditional radio signal, you haven't lost us. 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Over there, you can also check out the Connect. You can go over there and pop us an email as well. Also, if you have any show ideas, if there are guests that we should be looking at, because we know, look, we cannot keep up with all the news, period. We can't do it. So you guys can be our little news hounds. Just let us know some of the things we should be looking at and talking about. You can do that by calling us at 603-669-1370. Day is done. We're going to be back tomorrow morning. You have a great rest of the day. It's going to be gorgeous, beautiful. A time for us to go ahead and dry out. We'll be back starting it all over at 6 a.m. And remember, LFOD.

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1: A frightening scene near the Statue of Liberty. In New York City, rescue crews responding overnight to a capsized boat just off Liberty Island. Madeline Montero saw it all happen.
2: I just came in and I saw that ambulances, firefighters, and then I saw that there were boats here, and then people were just speaking that there was a mother and a child that needs to be rescued from the water.
1: A 27-year-old woman and a 5-month-old baby were later pronounced dead at the hospital. 12 people were rescued and transported to area hospitals. The NYPD now confirms the boat's operator, 46-year-old Manuel Hernandez, has been arrested and charged with 13 counts of reckless endangerment. The Colorado Springs Fire Department says about 35 people were treated for heat-related illness at a tacos and tequila festival this weekend. 10 of those patients ultimately had to be hospitalized. Highs for Colorado Springs got up into the 90s yesterday, and the area remains under a heat advisory today. And in Nagasaki, Japan today, a ceremony marking the 81st anniversary of the U.S. dropping an atomic bomb on the city during World War II. Speaking at the event, Japanese Prime Minister Sune Takaichi. She says there Japan will continue inviting world leaders to Hiroshima and Nagasaki so the world can deepen their understanding of the consequences of nuclear weapons. I'm Mike Dabusky, ABC News.
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8: One of our regular guests who appears on WFEA, the morning update, of course, we're talking about Damian Fisher. He joins us every Tuesday at 7:30. Let's go ahead and listen to his first story where he talks a little bit about a major case that is happening right here in New Hampshire and some of the implications beyond even Manchester. Damian, how are you this morning?
9: Oh, very good.
8: So it's never a good story when you have to start with Claremont Crisis 2.0, because one, it has to acknowledge and reach back to the foundation. Well, there's probably more than 1.0 because Claremont has just been in that issue. And I don't, you know, correct me if I'm wrong, we never really got a full accounting of the last crisis just a year ago.
9: Yeah, still to be determined, you know, exactly what went wrong. You know, it's largely due to mismanagement and incompetence compounded over several years. But yeah, no, we still don't have the audits, the most recent audits. You know, again, they stopped checking audits like a decade ago. That
8: nice.
9: Was part of the problem. But yeah, so and this sort of bleeds into what we've got going on today. You know, they brought in a comptroller, a financial guy, Matt Angel, who really sort of was whipping things into shape. So they went from a $5 million deficit that was crippling the schools last year in Claremont
8: right.
9: to, you know, they kept everything open. They had to make a lot of painful cuts. You know, they didn't fund sports at all last year. All high school sports were a volunteer thing.
8: Right.
9: But, you know, they get to this year, They're going to open with about a $1 million deficit, so not great.

0: doable and on track to be in the clear, certainly by the end of this year, this coming school year. Well, you know, a couple of weeks ago, Matt Angel quit very suddenly. And it turns out, you know, I'm hearing a lot of teachers and staffers have been quitting since around July 1st, which is when the new superintendent, Tim Broderick, started. You know, he came in with a very big contract for Claremont, $182,000 a year.
1: Wow.
0: To start. Yeah, it's a good job. And, you know, I tell my kids all the time, get a government job.
1: Just not a policeman.
0: Right, right. You know, just anything where you know, go be a teacher. Go, you know, get that pension. Do whatever. Yeah, so he starts, people are leaving. Turns out they you know, people have been leaving since last year as
1: right.
0: well. They don't have enough teachers. They may not be able to open the middle school this year. They certainly don't have enough certified teachers. I don't think they can hire certified teachers in Claremont right now. It's, you know, there's a premium on that. I know a lot of districts in the state have trouble hiring certified teachers.
1: Yeah, a lot of teachers are just leaving the vocation. They're going off. You know, it's been a little while, but I remember when I was an adult education in, you know, the private sector, I had a lot of teachers apply for jobs there. They're just fleeing. You know, they're looking at their degrees and they're becoming bartenders.
0: I don't blame them. It's a hassle.
1: Yeah.
0: And education has sort of become a side product of what they do. But so Claremont here, you know, it's gone from a financial crisis to a staffing crisis in the space of a year. I'm not sure if that's an improvement or not.
1: No,
0: because the end result is the same. The kids are going to have a rough year, and the people who are there are going to have a rough year.
1: Well, and you mentioned in your story too, there's 68 vacancies, 30 of those are teachers, and then of course I don't think we have a full accounting yet because you know, there probably are going to be more resignations because they're probably looking at like, well, I don't want to go into a school that's so understaffed. You know, in this particular case, is it just about money?
0: It's culture as well. You know, it's, you know, if you're a teacher who went through last year, in crisis mode for a year, and you get out of that and you're like, I'm not doing that again.
1: No.
0: You know, especially if, you know, you're not sure if they've got it fixed yet or not, you know, mm-hmm. because again, we don't have all of the data financially. You know, it's interesting that, you know, the voters, the Claremont voters, you know, they didn't rise up in revolt and throw out everybody on the school board
1: mm-hmm.
0: who've largely been in charge of the ship of state as it was sinking. You know, it's all the same faces, same names. Everybody's still in charge. Everybody's still a good friend. You know, we just care about the kids. But, you know, what are they doing here?
1: Well, I've got to ask.
0: We still don't have all of the audits.
1: We don't have all the audits, so we're still dealing with the foundational issues from last year. You mentioned Angel, and, you know, he seemed to have done something right, at least trying to get things back in order. I do have to ask you, and I'm not, you know, you mentioned, you know, you should go into government work. I'm not trying to beat up anyone over making a living, but I really have a hard problem with what we're paying superintendents in the state, not just this particular guy, Broderick, but $182,000 in a fiscally crisis school with clearly a morale issue, and it's incapable of holding on to not just teachers, but it seems employees in general. That seems like an awful lot of money.
0: It does. It makes sense if you've... Well, again, it's a culture problem because... Claremont is one of those school districts in the state where nobody wants to work there.
1: Yeah.
0: You know, one of the reasons why Claremont is perpetually behind other communities in the state is because nobody wants to move there because they don't want to put their kids in those schools.
1: Right.
0: You know, I'm speaking of somebody who decades ago got the hell out of Claremont because I didn't want to put my kids in those schools. So...
1: Did Broderick come into this position with a good record? As I said, you know, once again, that's an awful lot of money going into a crisis center. Was there something in his pedigree?

0: agree that indicated that he might be the right person to overcome these issues?
1: I believe he had a pulse and he didn't run screaming from the school board when they approached him. Yeah, he seems to be an energetic on top of it guy, and he can do the job obviously, but doing that job in that town. There are hurdles, and there are cultural hurdles in that town.
0: Yeah.
1: People are resistant to change. They are resistant to, making a sacrifice today for a win tomorrow. Case in point, they were, the good folks at Claremont got very upset when it was time to make that choice to close one of their three elementary schools, and they were forced to close one last year because of the financial crisis. But they should have closed one years ago. They didn't have the student population to justify three elementary schools. But you weren't going to tell these folks, we got to do this for the good of the whole school district. You know, that's going to be a win years to come because we're going to be able to consolidate and save money and really focus on the kids in the buildings. They were just upset because, their grandparents went there. It's this weird nostalgic thinking. People in Claremont still think the mill businesses are going to come back. There are no mill jobs coming, Claremont.
0: No, and it seems to me for the superintendent that should go out and get Morgan Friedman, Joe Clark, and get the bullhorn going and let him go to town. It'd probably be cheaper to get Morgan Friedman at this point.
1: Yeah.
0: But, hey, can I carry over to the next segment? I do want to talk about your other story here, but I do want to ask you one question. You do a very good job being able to talk to people who are affected by this, who may not give you your name, but also citizens. What are you hearing generally in the are you hearing anyone from who's either left the school or thinking about leaving the school as to this crisis? And look, this is going to be a tough year. And to your point, I think Claremont really needs to wake up.
1: I think that there's a real sort of tension between people who can see what the problem is and that there is a way forward and it's not going to be fun, but it makes the most sense.
0: Yeah.
1: And people who are clinging to the past,
0: mm-hmm.
1: That town, a lot of people, they haven't really sort of clocked that, you've got to do these things. You've got to make these painful cuts. You've got to make these sacrifices right now. That's the tension in that town, so they will get hung up on personality. People are very upset because, the high school boys soccer coach, has been moved on, right? Here's the case in point. He's been let go so that the superintendent can hire a teacher, a certified teacher or just a willing teacher who also wants to coach soccer. Okay, let's hire the teacher who can coach soccer, and that way we won't need to pay a guy who just coaches soccer and doesn't teach. That's
0: what a lot of schools do.
1: Okay, very sorry for the coach. That sucks for him, but you got to make those choices like that make the most sense for the whole school district.
0: Yep.
1: This is a current outcry, but What do you folks want? Do you want to have a school district or do you want to have a social club?
0: And the social club is what they usually prefer. Let's take a break, Damien. I want to come back. You can make any final thoughts on this as well. I do want to talk about your other story. A woman demands a sex abuse trial for a former therapist.
1: Yeah.
0: Talk about that. A big story there. Let's take a break. We'll come right back with Damien Fisher right here on WFEA's The Morning Update.
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7: He writes for the New Hampshire Journal. He also writes for In Depth New Hampshire. Of course, we're talking about Damian Fisher. And this next story he covered, it's about a victim who has actually waited 6 years for an opportunity to go to trial. And why did it take so long? And what are some of the implications of the information related to the charges?
8: The story, you know, the Claremont one is interesting in itself, and it's just, once again, this ongoing saga. I think at some point, you have a terrier attitude, Damian, because while other media is just, okay, we're done with that story. We've had enough headlines for Claremont, even though it might be a big story. We just need to move on to something else. And then also, a lot of the abuse cases throughout the state, you stay on as well. Woman demands sex abuse trial for a former therapist. This bothers me in a couple reasons why. First one is, you know, we're told that, you know, we want speedy trials. You have these victims out there, and a month after month that these trials are delayed, these victims are exposed, and these victims are trying to deal with just getting some kind of justice in this particular case. Yeah. Tell us a little bit about this story.
9: Well, this has been, the case has been in court for about 6 years.
8: Yeah.
9: And that seems like a long time.
8: Mm-hmm.
9: Granted, within the last 6 years, we've had the whole COVID thing. There have been questions about competency within this case, which delays things. But 6 years is a heck of a long time. The accused is a former therapist, Peter Stone, who was actually Peter Duchesne before he changed his name in prison. As Peter Duchesne, he had, like, I think, 3 fatal DUIs.
8: Oh, nice.
9: Seems excessive.
8: Mm.
9: But then he changed his name and became a therapist, where he sexually abused, allegedly, the victim, Bonnie Sittimer, who, don't usually use the name of survivors, but she's given her permission. She wants us to be out on the record. And she'd like a trial, actually. She'd like to see this case go to a jury. What happened was, over the summer, or not over the summer, I think previously to that, it gets blurry for me, man.
8: Yeah.
9: Time-wise after a while, you know, if I'm not writing it right now, I can't remember.
8: Yeah.
9: But
8: she has to hire an attorney because the

0: The defense managed to delay this quite a few times just to get into the truck.
1: Also, the state wanted to give this guy a pass and an easy plea deal. So it's a mess. They've got the victim witness ready to testify. They should have everything they need to go to trial, and they just haven't done it. It's a real sort of failure on the state's part to look after this woman who was extraordinarily brave to come forward and report this abuse. You know, she's getting abused by her therapist. This guy's taking advantage of her, allegedly, in the most intimate way, using everything about her, because she's going to him for help. This is ridiculous that she's being treated this way.
0: Well, it is ridiculous. It's even more ridiculous that this guy starts as Peter Ducharme. He has 5 drunk driving arrests, 3 from fatalities. He runs over a motorcyclist and kills that person, was involved in a drunk driving fatality in 1989, where he drove into a Gordon Parker and his 10-year-old daughter and Lacey Parker, and Lacey died. Who gave him a license? Not only a license to drive, but a license to be a therapist. How in God's name did that happen?
1: Hey, these are good questions. This predates me a little bit, but it's infuriating. That somebody, you can just glide through life like that.
0: You can have 5 DWI accidents, 3 fatal ones, and then we'll give you a license to be a therapist. Because I guess being in the mindset of understanding addiction and being a criminal somehow makes you more suited to be a therapist. That's brilliant. I want to meet the person who signed that certificate.
1: I guess the first time he killed somebody while driving drunk, that wasn't rock bottom. Who knew?
0: This was a good story, and certainly you're right. My heart goes out to this victim. The fact that she's out there exposed publicly, and this has been dragging on, has been quite. I can only imagine the stress she's going through. Hey, we got about a minute left. Any final thoughts from you, Damien?
1: Oh man, I got nothing.
0: Nothing.
1: It's going to be one of those things. Reed, you folks, you're going to want to check out In Depth today, later this morning.
0: Okay. More. I don't know how you do it, Damien. A good thing. I mean, I don't know if you go to a therapist, but preferably I hope you don't go to this therapist. That's for sure. Jeez.
1: I have to do.
0: That's a good. Sorry. Anyway, Damien, thanks for joining us. We'll chat with you again.
1: All right. Bye.
0: All right. So make sure we'll check also throughout the day In Depth, New Hampshire. Of course, Damien's very good about having breaking news. But folks, I got to tell you, this is the stressful part about this. The guy has 5 DWI accidents, 3 of them are fatals, including a little girl. He ran over a motorcyclist on the side of the road. He changes his name and he gets a therapist license. Who? Doesn't that frighten you? Someone in our government allowed that to happen. I don't know. Makes me go, I don't know. All right, New Hampshire State Senator Dan Innes is going to be joining us next. We'll talk about Social Security, Democratic Socialists as well. That's on the agenda. We'll do that right here, WFEA's Morning Update.
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8: And of course, on the first Monday of the month, it is Mondays with the Mayor. Of course, we're talking about Mayor Jay Rue from Manchester. We talk about some of the things that he's looking at regionally and what they're going to be thinking about as far as policy coming in the fall and some upcoming meetings to decide on some of those policy points. First Monday of the month. Mayor, how are you this morning?
9: I am fantastic. How about yourself?
8: Outstanding. Can't complain. Let's get right into the issue, shall we? You know, fall's coming right up. The first thing I do want to ask you about, somebody you know very well, of course, the former police chief here in Manchester is now going to be looking at certainly youth services, and particularly you and I both know that one of the critical areas is, you know, how well is DHS doing, but also how the Sununu Youth Center is doing as well. So, you know, former Chief Altenberg will be able to be looking at that. Your thought about him being appointed to that, and especially where that is located in Manchester?
9: I think it's an incredibly important appointment. I've known General Altenberg for a number of years now, and I think he has a great breadth of experience when it comes to working on these kinds of issues, not just from a criminal standpoint, but his work as police chief here. He saw the inner workings of these agencies. He was on the board of the Mental Health Center. This is a person who has seen this from multiple different angles. I think he has the expertise. I think he has the leadership experience. I think he has the know-how to work with the governor, to work with the state, the executive council, the legislature, to bring in some much-needed reforms and help steady the ship over the next 90 days.
8: Yeah, it will be interesting to see how he plays that out. Of course, he was in studio last week talking a little bit about that, and you and I both know him as a pretty thoughtful person. I think that's the personality or persona we want to see, especially when we have this critical issue as well. Before I get into you and I are going to be at the Stand Down, which is always an incredible event, especially when we kind of remind people once again the initiative to end veterans homelessness as well. But I do want to talk a little bit about some of the city issues. When you look at going into the fall, people become a little bit more alert about what's going on in the city, and of course whatever happens in Manchester, other cities look at. When you look at housing and child care, how do you think you're doing there? What are some of the initiatives that you already put in place? And what are some of the focuses you want to make sure are applied, not just in the fall, but also throughout the year?
9: Yeah, so this is going to be one of the big initiatives that we start to unroll this fall. So we've had about four meetings with our Child Care Commission. And as I talked about earlier this year when we set up the Child Care Commission, was that I wanted to have a report done by this fall with some actionable items that we can take

0: after your mortgage or your rent for a family, child care is the number two, right behind those, the number two cost or expenses for a family. If you're talking about the long-term health of a city or a state, bringing workforce in, this is going to be one of those things that we have to tackle. So we're looking to get to bring forward a number of recommendations that we can undertake as a city to address this issue. Any conversation about workforce is eventually going to come back to housing, is eventually going to come back to childcare. So this is one of the items that we're going to have a big thrust on this fall. A twin related issue would be youth services in the city. Mm-hmm. And when I talk about youth services, I'm talking about, what are we doing to make sure that when kids get out of school, there are extracurricular activities that are available, because we know there's a direct line between engagement in either sports or music or drama, theater, whatever the case may be, and how well they do in school. When they're active, when they're involved, when they're engaged, they do better in school. So I want to look at that, but also graduation rates and attendance, truancy. Well, on our last community needs assessment that the health department does every 3 years, those twin issues were indicators of poor health outcomes overall if kids mm-hmm. are not in school and they're not graduating. So they're interrelated issues. And how do we work with, as a city, with our health department, our school district, and our community partners that are doing great work in these spaces? You know, we just went through the budget process here. It's with our CDBG funding. There are 18 different youth service groups that come in to ask the city for funding every single year, certainly this last budget process. So where are we duplicating efforts? Mm-hmm. How do we work together better? How do we ensure that kids aren't falling through the cracks? What role can the city play to help coordinate those kinds of efforts? And that's what our youth services, the two meetings that we've had on youth services with the 100-plus partners in the city has been really digging into. And that's one of the big emphases that I want to have this fall. On housing, you know, the YDC property is a big one that's obviously coming online. It's a state property, but they've brought in an entity to go out and sell that property. I'm in mm-hmm. regular contact with the governor's office on this, Executive Counselor Stephen. And, you know, when we did our zoning rewrite in the first term, we did the 12 wards town halls in every single one of our wards, and we got regular feedback through the survey on what people were looking to see in the city as it pertains to housing. More broadly, there was a lot of conversation about the YDC property there as well. So this is going to be a huge piece, I think, of what the coming years are going to entail. You look down at Tuscan Village, down at Salem. Mm-hmm. That's been in a quote unquote construction phase for over a decade. I mean, they're still adding pieces to that property. You know, not to suggest that we have the size or the bandwidth or the want or the inclination to do something like that up there, but it just in terms of how long these processes can take to unfold, that's going to be something that the city is going to have to work with the state for quite a period of time.
1: Right. Once again, we're talking to Mayor Jerry Bouet. Before I get back to child care, I do want to touch upon that piece of property as well. And you, I know you have the benefit of being able to talk to other city officials from other cities, other mayors, other town managers on that. We're starting to see more application of mixed-use property, having residents, mm-hmm. having small stores, having small restaurants, more like little communities, you know, maybe not as big as Tuscan. But, you know, up in Rochester, I know you know that they're actually putting provisions together to have that mixed-use, including what we call workforce housing, units that are going to go online that will be less expensive as part of that. Is that something you'd like to see, or are you really very open right now?
0: I'm going to be driven by what the city tells us, obviously. One of the results that came out of the survey that we did was 69% of the folks that live in Ward 1 mm-hmm. Wanted to see some form of mixed use.
1: Okay.
0: Now, that is as simple as a coffee shop mm-hmm. and, like, things on the lower level. You talk about, like, is there a convenience store, like a mini CVS kind of thing where people up in that area have access to, you know, something along those lines. Certainly with respect to housing, some kind of workforce development or affordable housing, you know, that could be in the mix as well. I really want this to be a process that's driven by the city and from a bottom-up standpoint of where people are telling us what they would like to see up there. And then we'll be driven by that. But mixed use is, I think, something that that works well. Mm-hmm. We've seen it work well here in the city and other locations. And, you know, there are properties on the northern end of Elm Street where there's residential on the top and then that kind of like commercial aspect on the bottom, because you want to be driving a walking community in the downtown and have places where people can walk around and be able to purchase goods and services.
1: Yeah, it'll be interesting how that plays out. I want to go back to child care. There'll be people out there who say, look, government has no place in child care. Okay, that's not me speaking. That's some of the things I've heard. But in the past, your past administrations, even under your first term, have done very well to bring in those nonprofits, those businesses, and also government to build a triad to help affect a community issue. When you look at child care, how do you talk about it with people who may say, look, why are we even involved in this issue?
0: Yeah, this it's not a government

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1: Let's work together to find solutions. By bully pulpit, I mean the ability to bring people together and,
2: sure.
1: and convene people to bring solutions together. And I think that's what we want to do here is say, hey, what are the top 10 best ideas that we can have to work together on this and then try and enact change, whether it's through an ordinance process to allow for these people to be able to build or co-locate child care facilities, whether it's working with local community colleges or colleges to develop a workforce of tomorrow. That's not the city teaching people how to be child care providers. That's us facilitating an environment where we can have more workforce come into this space. And I think that's a totally appropriate place for government to try and, or for our city to try and solve problems.
3: Right. And when you look at the addiction problem, too, how successful that triad was, it is certainly something of success when we look at that as well. We're talking to Manchester Mayor Jerry Rouet. Before we let you go, this is a little bit more free range, but do you have a meeting coming up this week? There is discussions about combining a parking enforcement with police enforcement. As a former police officer at a department that actually was the same department, you know, I don't know how big of a story that is, but, you know, certainly these are the kind of conversations that you have coming up over the next few weeks.
1: Yes. So tomorrow night we are taking that step in committee and then elevating it to the full board to move our parking division out from under finance and under the police department.
3: Hmm.
1: I think it's a logical move.
3: Yeah.
1: There's an inherent enforcement mechanism there.
3: Yep.
1: I think it's going to create a lot of efficiencies between the two. More importantly, I think what it does is it creates the ability, because it's under finance right now, but it's going to allow for more ease with bringing on our central purchasing manager. The whole idea here is, how do we make government run more efficient, more effective, with greater oversight, transparency, and accountability? Now, this dovetails with what I've talked about since my inaugural address in January and again in my budget address in March with our independent city auditor, making sure that we're watching where all of our dollars are going, where we're providing that oversight, that accountability, updating our finance policies as it pertains to travel, purchase, gift card policies. You know, this is all in that same vein, those six or seven different entities of making government run better. And this is a logical move, but it also opens up room in our finance department to bring on our central purchasing manager, which is going to allow us to leverage our buying power as a city.
3: Yeah.
1: You know, Nashua has an entire division that's devoted to central purchasing. I was talking to the city clerk the other day, and he was telling me that this was an emphasis of Mayor Dupuy 50 years ago in the city. We've been talking about this for an awfully long time. This was a big thrust of Mayor Gatsis in 2010, right after he got elected. How do we centralize our purchasing to save taxpayer dollars? And we're doing it. So I think these are important, fundamental, and foundational reforms that we're bringing to the city.
3: All right, Mayor, we know you have to go chat with our friend across the river. So what we'll ask
1: That's right.
3: you is, hey, before we let you go, though, any final thoughts?
1: I'm excited about this week. Don't let the rain get you down. If it ain't raining, you ain't training. So let's get after it this week.
3: Hoorah. You have a great rest of the day.
1: Right.
3: We'll chat with you again,
1: sir.
3: Okay, Mayor?
1: Take care.
3: Outstanding. What we'll do is take a break. We'll come right back and talk about a few other things going on in the world right here on The Morning Update.
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1: And one of our regular guests pops in at least once a month. Walter McFarland joins us. He can be found over at his blog. He also writes at least a column every other week and talks a lot about some of the policy points that are out there. And that's what we have him on the show to talk about some of those policy points and get a better understanding of D.C. and New Hampshire. Walter McFarland joins us in the house. He walked through the rain. That's a dedicated person. That's right there. That's dedicated. You're not even wet either.
2: I had the pullover on this morning. Okay. It's coming down for sure. It's good to be with you.
1: How are you? Doing really good and had a good conversation off air. Tell people about your website. I loved your article on the Supreme Court. I don't know if you try to do this. You're getting better at your writing. Do you feel like you're getting more comfortable with where you're going with your writing?
2: I do find that I've found my voice.
1: Okay.
2: I was telling one of my brothers the other day that I have the outline for my pieces very quickly, and I know what I want to talk about.
1: Good.
2: But what was challenging for me before, and I'm finding it easier now, is finding the hook for the piece.
1: Correct.
2: The thing that ties it all together. And ties it to everyday kind of cultural type stuff too, like this piece on the Supreme Court talking about that Stephen Breyer quote.
1: Right.
2: And, not necessarily agreeing with him, but loving how he comports himself.
1: Right.
2: So finding those kind of hooks into the pieces I'm finding easier, but I think it makes the writing better.
1: It's interesting. Before we get off that, I'll give you a website for everybody to go out and check. We'll post it up online as well, guys.
2: Thank you for doing that. Yeah, it's waltermcfarland.com. I try and post weekly, but it's probably every two
1: weeks. Well, it's summer, too, and so it's always interesting how we kind of enjoy the time when we can enjoy it as well. What I do find interesting, though, Walter, is when we look at some of the things, you and I are going to go over some of the big news stories last week. What I do find interesting is that when you look at the makeup of the Supreme Court, maybe a little bit tense right now, but, when Scalia was on there and stuff like that, I don't think people realize that these guys got along. Like, they socialized together, they went to dinner together, and if you have what people consider high-valued ideologues, is how they like to describe them half the time, and yet they seem to be able to get behind closed doors and speak intellectually with each other, and even in differences, it amazes me people don't understand that that's how things used to function.
2: Well, yeah, and you make a great point, because Justice Scalia and Justice Ginsburg were greatest of friends, right?
1: Yeah,
2: and
1: opera together.
2: They couldn't have been further apart on the ideological spectrum, right? I think part of the reason it works in the Supreme Court, and it's a little tense now, but I think part of the reason it works there is because by the nature of it, there is a more collegial atmosphere.
1: Yes.
2: Where they sit and they have.

0: lunches together and they dine together. But also, they are people that they may have their individual beliefs, but they have to be very well versed in their argument.
1: Oh, yeah.
0: And we, as citizens who have other jobs and have kids to raise and all those things, we don't have necessarily the time or the ability to be that well versed in the issues as they are. And part of what a good justice does is they have, and sometimes some of them have their clerks, fire the opposite opinion at them. So they have to defend what they're talking about. And we don't do that as normal citizens, right? We're in our echo chambers without ever having pushback.
1: Right. And I think that, you know, when you look at this, even, you know, they're going to look at Scalia and Ginsburg in their point-counterpoint debates. 100 years from now, they're going to be taught in, they're already being taught in schools now, but they're going to be held up as a standard of saying, this is how you see two people who have two different thoughts on this, but come together using the Constitution as a foundation and a lot of deep intellect. You don't get to that unless you've been challenged a few times. If you've had a cakewalk, some of these things I've seen recently, okay, you've just walked through life. No one's really challenged you. But let's be challenged a little bit. Hey, you know, yesterday or last week, Fauci, look, you know where I'm on this. I think Congress is, a cesspool isn't even polite anymore. I don't like Congress. I really think I'm really glad to see more states take power back. I wish they do it regardless of who the president is. Mm. I am in favor of seeing more of that. But they had Fauci down there last week. He pleaded the fifth. I have some great strains about that. I think that you either defend yourself or don't defend yourself. I don't think it's a trap if you appeared before Congress over 200 times. I think you have the ability to go ahead and walk through that.
0: Yeah, I mean, one of the lines I use a lot is that I dislike when anybody takes umbrage at something without realizing that they may have played a part in getting themselves to that point.
1: Right.
0: And both Fauci and Senator Paul did something to get us to that point, right? You can't expect someone to come before you when a new violation could result in prosecution and not be covered by a pardon, to not invoke the fifth when you're going around talking about how much you'd like to put him in jail.
1: Right.
0: Right. So it shouldn't shock us that his lawyers had that advice for him. If we were really, as a Congress, trying to get ourselves better for the next pandemic, the next health crisis,
1: right,
0: what would we do? We wouldn't say we want to put this guy in jail. We would say, listen, blanket immunity, sit down. Where did you screw up?
1: Yeah.
0: Where would you want to mulligan? Did you really fund a lab there and they did gain of function when you didn't know there was going to be gain of function? Talk to us. What happened?
1: Right.
0: And learn from that. What good, Jeff, does it do us to put an 85-year-old man in jail or threaten to? You know? And I'm not.
1: Nothing.
0: I'm not. Believe me, I'm not someone that sits there and puts Fauci on a pedestal.
1: No.
0: You read some of his diaries and it's bad, right? He knew in January or February before people were dying, he thought it was coming from a lab. But that's not what he told us, right?
1: Right.
0: So I'm not here to defend him, but what I am here to talk about is what is the role of government in this, and the role of our representatives should be somewhere
1: right
0: between where Senator Hassan was and where Senator Paul was. And the only person that I saw in that hearing that was somewhere remotely close to that was Senator Lankford.
1: Yeah.
0: On the Republican
1: side. He was pretty good.
0: He was pretty
1: good.
0: I like
1: this.
0: He was like, look, I respect the fact that you're availing yourself of a constitutional right. Whereas some of the other Republicans on that, knowing that Fauci was now only going to take the fifth, right, then started phrasing things and not even asking questions, making statements that there would have been pushback, but because they knew there wouldn't be pushback, Now they're tough guys.
1: Well, I said from the beginning they should have, once he declared the fifth, they should have just canceled the hearing, because I said all it does is end up making room for them to bloviate even more. And I think that's the interesting fact. And you know, we're not ready for the next pandemic. That's the unfortunate part. I don't want to call it a trial. I think the wrong people have been appearing before the public to reconcile where they made mistakes. I think the media in this country was atrocious. Atrocious. I'm a hound dog. And once again, my nose will take me wherever it goes. And if I get the door slammed in my face, I go, okay, there's a reason why you don't want me to go in there. I think that we've never reconciled how the media handled that whole pandemic. You just listen to the audio of how willing they were to go along with things without saying, pretend like I'm stupid. Explain this 6 feet rule to me because I'm not getting it. But they didn't really have any critical thinking. I think for a

0: lot of it, they created a lot of these problems for us right now.
1: Well, I think that's absolutely true, right? And I think that there's a whole host of things we can talk about in that regard. We could throw in consolidation.
0: You ran for office, right?
1: All of those things.
0: You ran for office. You had people in the media challenge you continuously. I saw some of the interviews of you. And then I saw a few weeks later of more what we would consider people more further on the left. They weren't being challenged as hard. And I said, okay, wait a minute here. You challenged this guy to heck. And a lot of it because they noticed an independent tinge about you. Mm-hmm. And then over here, you got an established person, and you didn't ask the same hard questions. That kind of bothers me. It bothers me a little bit when I see that.
1: It does. And then you have conversations with those members of the media outside of that interview, and they say something where they basically have opened the door to what their bent is and why they treated you that way. And you're just like, when someone in the media says to you after the unity breakfast, hey, next time, why don't you try less of that, that independent, Bob Dole kind of thing. And you're like, okay, sharpshooter. Well, I got in the ring. How about you? So it's tough. There is a little bit of that, but I think back to this pandemic issue.
0: Yeah.
1: Not only was there part of that, but it's tough, right? Because you're sitting there and there was almost a sense where if you push back on it, you wanted to see the grandmother pass away in the nursing home. Like I want my freedom and I want granny to pass away. That there was that sense of it if you push back, right? And so there were those of us who questioned it who didn't push back because we felt some sort of, community need to, okay, even if it doesn't sound right, I'm going to still honor it. I'm still going to put the mask on. I'm still going to stand 6 feet away. So I think part of it was not pushing back on the part of the media because that's their job. But I think on the part of a lot of us as citizens, there was this feeling where, that's not too great of an ask, so I'm going to do it just in case.
0: Well, that first 2 weeks, I think a lot of people were willing to go ahead and look at that and look through that. And I think that's but to your point, and people are asking us 6 years later, why are we bothering with this? Because we're not ready for the next pandemic.
1: Correct. That's the only reason.
0: And the sad part is that what they did last time ain't going to work next time. It isn't. Going back with mask, and mask may actually be the solution that time. But they're going to be like, no. No, it's not going to happen.
1: We're not doing it.
0: And we'll go through that as well. Hey,
1: the big issue that we have to get right is how do we handle kids and school the next time?
0: Oh, yeah.
1: That's the big one I'm worried about. I'm not worried about me and whether I'm going to have to, wear a mask or take a shot. I'm 53. I've had my race. Life is good, right?
0: Yeah.
1: But how are we going to treat schools and kids? Because we did a tremendous disservice to them and we're still paying the price.
0: And that's where he fumbled over himself, Fauci, saying that he never said anything publicly, and then all this stuff in his diary. AI, we've got AI elements breaking out of their lock boxes of being in the test environment, going out in the world and attacking other ones. You and I live in the corporate world, so we know that AI has been a conversation for, at least a decade. We saw it coming. Your first chatbot was an AI, and you didn't know it. I think it's interesting. What I think is also interesting is the Anthropic one is an interesting one. Because how the company that countered Anthropic used an open AI, one that was started in China, they liked it, and then they took it and cleaned it up so it didn't have all the Chinese hooks and ladders, and they used it. And open AI, if anything we learned about last week, actually proved very valuable in this solution where we shouldn't be afraid of AI as much as many people are running towards.
1: Yeah, so that was interesting. So one of the gentlemen from that company that used the Chinese model to defend itself was it Face the Nation? I think I saw him on Sunday. Yeah. And it was an interesting thing because he did say that. He said, listen, the answer isn't, this government regulation and having government sign off on models before they get out. The answer is put it out there for all of us so that we can actually use it to defend. And to your point, the interesting thing about the Chinese model was they didn't use the Chinese model as it was. They took the Chinese model, they cleaned it up, they used other pieces from other countries' models and made a better model, and that's how they defended it against it. But now that we know, we have two examples in the last week, that these test models that these companies, OpenAI and Anthropic, thought were in a sandbox, meaning completely shut off from the rest of the world, couldn't get online, couldn't hack, couldn't do anything, found a way out there.
0: Yeah.
1: And not only found a way out there, but the reasoning, if you can say reasoning about an AI model, we're almost close to being able to use that word, right?
0: Yeah.
1: But the reasoning that the OpenAI model used was, it's easier to go out there and essentially cheat and get the answer from a company that will already have it.
0: Yep.
1: So that's the reasoning involved, and that's why the model found a way out of the sandbox, and then they identified which company is more likely to have the answer, and that's why they hacked into that company.
0: Yeah.
1: So this open source defense has to be the issue.
0: That, we'll come right back on that as well. Let's take a real quick break. We'll come back with Walter, and we'll do that.
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6: About 100 fires burning. Moderate Democrats are launching a new multi-million dollar ad campaign ahead of the midterm elections, targeting the progressive Democratic Socialists of America and saying the group poses a danger to the party. Speaking on ABC's This Week, former DNC chair Donna Brazile says the Democrats shouldn't rule progressive candidates out.
7: The left is insurgent in some cases. In most cases, you know what? The establishment, the moderates are still winning. But here's one thing. Reverend Jackson taught me long time ago, a party needs two wings to fly. And unless we can have both wings, the progressive wing and the moderate wing, we won't be able to fly and win in November.
6: This week, progressive Abdul El-Sayed narrowly won his Senate primary in Michigan. Yesterday, Vice President J.D. Vance said the U.S. and Iran are making progress on a deal for peace. But today, Iranian officials said not to characterize what's happening as negotiations. ABC's Marcus Moore has the latest.
8: Nearly 6 months into this war, the Strait of Hormuz remains a key flashpoint. This morning, Iranian officials saying they are very close to a deal with Oman that would secure temporary navigation through part of the strait, but that any broader deal is contingent on the U.S. Iran saying that the strait will not reopen unless the U.S., quote, corrects its behavior.
6: Meanwhile, Israel is not on board with that 15-point peace proposal put forward by President Trump's Board of Peace. Prime Minister Benjamin Netanyahu says Hamas must be truly disarmed first. You're listening to ABC News.
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6: New York State Police say they've taken Thomas Ryan into custody. The 32-year-old had been on the run for days after allegedly killing his father and setting fire to his home. Students in California will be faced with some new policies around phones this school year as the state's new Phone Free Schools Act goes into effect. The policy requires public schools to implement a ban or create limits for smart devices on campus. Jeanette Mungila says her daughter's school implemented a ban last year, which posed a problem when her daughter had an anxiety attack.
14: Give them some kind of consequence, put them on contract, you know, things like that. But to take it away from them entirely, there's a lot of safety concerns that arise.
6: A family in Monmouth County, New Jersey, had to call animal control after discovering a large python.

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2: Howie Carr. 617, according to Democrats, when Michael Flynn pled the fifth, that was proof positive he was guilty. 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
5: 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And thousands and thousands. I was talking about how musical memory lives in a part of the brain that Alzheimer touches last. And so what I'd want you to do is to you get a notebook and you write down the songs from when that person was 13 to 25, because those are the songs they're going to remember the most. 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And then you create a playlist on Spotify or YouTube, and both are free. And basically, you're going to put the headphones on the person and they're going to hear the music, and they may have some moments of clarity.
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10: From ABC News, I'm Mike Dubusky. There are growing calls for Republican Congressman Max Miller of Ohio to drop out of his congressional race amid allegations of domestic abuse. The congressman strenuously denies those allegations. ABC's Stephen Portnoy is in Washington.

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5: From ABC News, I'm Mike Dubusky. Fire officials in Utah now say they've recovered the bodies of those two helicopter pilots who died in a crash while trying to fight the wildfires raging in that state. Sheriff Nathan Curtis says the helicopter was in an area with a steep terrain when it crashed on Friday.
6: The terrain is over 7,000 feet in elevation. Steep. It's a lot of brush in there, a lot of trees. When we first got there, we could see two different plumes of smoke. One from the crash site, one from an active fire coming towards us.
5: Some 97 fires are currently burning through the U.S., mostly in the west. Meanwhile, Massachusetts residents are still digging out from a strong storm from last night that's being blamed for downed trees, power outages, even a partially collapsed building. Springfield Mayor Dominic Sarno.
7: Right now, it looks like we've suffered a microburst and heavy straight-line winds. We've yet to determine if it was a tornado-type effort.
5: Iranian state media says no negotiations are taking place between the U.S. and Iran, with senior government officials saying the Strait of Hormuz will never fully reopen until the U.S. corrects its behavior. Even still, President Trump told Axios today that the U.S. is semi-negotiating with Iran and that the country's economy is in bad shape as a result of the war. ABC News chief Washington correspondent Jonathan Carl says it comes as the Pentagon faces a shortage in munitions, especially Patriot missiles.
8: The way the Patriot missile works is it takes out an incoming missile, but you shoot on average two Patriot missiles to take down a single missile that is coming in. $4 million, $8 million. Sometimes there's a third missile that has to be fired. Incredibly costly and very time consuming to replace.
5: Meanwhile, Israeli Prime Minister Benjamin Netanyahu is rejecting the latest Gaza peace proposal. 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
9: That'll be $84.52.
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5: Jalapenos tainted with salmonella are once again sparking warnings from health officials. The USDA now saying the peppers may be in wraps, burritos, enchiladas, and salads sold at stores including Kroger, Walmart, and Albertsons. Meanwhile, it's flesh-eating bacteria that's raising concern around the Gulf Coast, with authorities saying not to go in the water if you have open cuts or wounds. ABC News medical contributor Dr. Alok Patel.
2: It is important to note that this is rare, but cases are on the rise because what scientists believe, this deadly bacteria named Vibrio vulnificus is actually increasing in number as waters are warming.
5: Serious infections can also result from eating raw or undercooked shellfish. The multi-agency manhunt in New York State is now over after police overnight announced the arrest of a man suspected of killing his 70-year-old father and setting fire to his family's home.
14: New York State Police announced 32-year-old Thomas Ryan is now in custody. Authorities say Ryan prompted a multi-agency four-day manhunt after his father's body was found inside a home in Greenville, New York. Investigators say Ryan was seen on doorbell camera footage running there from the burning home. Police are expected to give an update later today on how they caught up with Ryan and any details on any possible charges.
5: ABC's Rhiannon Alley. And two people are dead, including a five-month-old baby, after a boat collapsed in New York Harbor overnight near the Statue of Liberty. The NYPD says they have a man in custody on reckless endangerment charges. Mike Dubusky, ABC News.
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17: If you wait for cooler weather to get psyched about deer season, you're already behind. Especially if you're a bow hunter, the season starts September 15th. For some of us, deer season never ends. We're always scouting because the more information we have, the better. Where are they bedding? What are their travel routes between feeding and bedding areas? Where do they go when hunting pressure ramps up or when there's new logging activity nearby? Last year's acorns were great, but what's the backup food source if this year's crop falls short? Deer hunting is a chess game full of distractions from nature and man. Seeing deer in a field today doesn't mean they'll be there next month. But three things stay consistent: food, cover, and water. Learn those and you might predict the next move. The key word is might, because they're always adding new plays to the playbook.
16: Outdoor Almanac was brought to you by New Hampshire Fish and Game, connecting you to life outdoors.
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19: Welcome to Health Talk America. I'm Dr. Adam Brockman, and today's hour is going to be a little different than what you usually get from us. Dr. Bob and I, we spend most of our time on this show talking about prevention and nutrition and just the science of staying well. Well, today we're going to talk about accountability. Because trust in public health doesn't get rebuilt by ignoring the past. It gets rebuilt by looking straight at it. And to help me do that this hour, we've got a familiar voice for you. Joining me for this entire hour is Dr. Bob Martin. He's got 30 plus years building this platform and someone who has never been shy about asking the uncomfortable question. Dr. Bob, welcome.
20: Thank you, Dr. Brockman. Great to be with you and our audience today.
19: Well, Dr. Bob, this is the kind of conversation our listeners have been asking us for in particular, because this is what we're going to do this hour. We're going to walk through a series of exchanges from the congressional hearings, Dr. Fauci under oath being questioned by senators from both parties. We're not here to relitigate an election or score partisan points. We're here because when the people who ran the biggest public health response of our lifetimes are asked direct questions under oath on the record, what they say and how they say it matters to every family that trusted that guidance. And Dr. Bob, I want to be clear with the audience. Some of these moments are pointed. Some are tense. A couple are almost funny in how absurd they get. But the thorough line is the same in every clip, and that's transparency. Did we get straight answers, or did we get something else? So I want to go ahead and start this conversation with a recording, and I think it's important to bring up.
20: Yes. Well, first of all, we realize and recognize that some people are, over Fauci, enough already. They got bad mental fatigue over Fauci. Look, if we don't take a look at this and evaluate what happened, it's destined to happen again with crazy, tyrannical, power crazy people like Dr. Fauci and all the minions who set forth this whole disaster, the worst of our time in the COVID disaster. So I think it's important to go back. I had personal friends die as a result of COVID getting a shot. So it is a situation, and there are many people who have been listening to this show for a long time. They heard my passion back in 2020, early 2020, when I was completely against it. I warned people against it. It's not their fault, Dr. Brockman, that they got conditioned into it, brainwashed into it, bullied into it, forced into it, against, losing their job, their paycheck, all of it. So we realize that. But I'm going to be playing an audio clip. We're going to be playing an audio clip here. Mickey Willis, a filmmaker, interviewed a Dr. David Martin, who's a PhD, no relation, even though I wouldn't mind being related to this guy. He's quite sharp. And he's been all over this COVID situation from the very beginning. Dr. David Martin accuses public health officials, including Dr. Fauci and all his minions, of a pre-planned pandemic, manipulation of scientific data, and managing infectious disease responses for corporate and political gain. That's what he's accusing. And in this interview, he lays forth the whole thing. A lot of people think that Fauci is going to get off, but I think that if we can send this audio tape to as many people as we can so that we can get our legislators and our lawmakers to wake up and realize that Dr. Fauci, even though he's 85 years of age, needs to pay the piper. He is responsible for many, many deaths, millions of deaths. And here is the interview with Dr. David Martin and Mickey Willis. Go.
21: Now, Dr. Martin and I are reuniting to expose the very details the media is working very hard to keep hidden from you. Dr. Martin, with respect to time and short attention spans, let's jump right into the deep end.
22: Beautiful, Mickey. It's great to be back, and it's wonderful to use this moment to remind people that the hearing that just took place, led by Senator Rand Paul, attended by Senator Johnson, Senator Hawley, and others, is a very interesting ongoing part of the cover-up, which many of us have been aware of since long before we were told about SARS-CoV-2 or COVID-19. And it's important at this moment in time to realize that the cover-up about the 2014, to be specific, the January 1st, 2014 immunity document that came out as part of Biden's pardon of Fauci, is itself a smokescreen. And it's critical that we understand that under the Patriot Act, and specifically under Section 802 of the Patriot Act and other components, including Section 2339, the statute of limitations for domestic terrorism resulting in the death of Americans has no statute of limitation. And in this particular case, precedes all of the 2014 pardon by several years. It's important for everybody to realize that beginning in 2002, and you heard the date correctly, in 2002, Anthony Fauci, together with Ralph Baric, made a modification of the coronavirus so that it would target human heart and human lung tissue. In 2005, they announced that they had what they called synthetic coronavirus as a, quote, biowarfare-enabling technology. I don't know if that sounds like an innocent, you know, kind of Sunday school picnic to you, but last time I checked, biowarfare-enabling technology is a rather straightforward position. And then the smoking gun, which actually gives us the ability to show that it was an act of domestic terrorism, is actually a grant. And it's a grant that's referenced in the 2016 paper that said that SARS-CoV-2 was, and I quote, poised for human emergence from a model that was jointly developed by the University of North Carolina, Chapel Hill, and by the Wuhan Institute of Virology using a thing called WIV-1, the Wuhan Institute of Virology Virus 1, the grant number U19A107810, which has Anthony Fauci and Ralph Baric's fingerprints all over it, began on September 29th, 2009, a full 5 years in advance of the pardon. So when we are told that there is supposedly no way Congress can prosecute Anthony Fauci, that there's no way for the Justice Department to hold him accountable because of a 2014 pardon, it is critical for all of us to listen and share and promote this conversation so that our congressional leaders understand that Anthony Fauci, together with Ralph Baric, committed acts of domestic terrorism as defined by the statute, for which there is neither pardon nor statute of limitation. So the 85-year-old Dr. Anthony Fauci, Mr. Science, who pleads the fifth, still has a legal pathway to be held accountable for all of his actions that led to the death of millions of people around the world.
21: And long before COVID, as we know his history, this is a repeated MO.
22: That's exactly right. And it's important for us to continue to recite the fact that there was no such thing as SARS, not SARS 1.0. There was no such thing as SARS until Ralph Baric modified coronavirus to hit human lung epithelial cells back in 2003. So the whole notion of SARS as a disease is something that was created by, funded by, and entirely supported by the gain-of-function research, which by 2005 was officially labeled biowarfare-enabling technology.
21: Dr. David Martin, thank you so much once again for bringing clarity to an otherwise very confusing and intentionally messy narrative.
19: All right, Dr. Bob, we got to take a short break, and we'll be right back with more on the Fauci hearing and more commentary. This is Health Talk America, healthtalkamerica.com. 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
19: 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I'm Dr. Adam Brockman here with Dr. Bob. And HealthTalkAmerica.com has the full breakdown of today's hour if you're just tuning in. 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Before the break, we heard Dr. David Martin discussing years of this Fauci cover-up, Dr. Fauci's cover-up. And Dr. Bob, I want to go ahead and pass it over to you for your take on that conversation.
20: Yes. Well, for those who are just tuning into the program, I would encourage you to go to the podcast of this radio show and listen to that segment. It is powerful. It is so important, because if we don't learn from what has occurred as a result of Dr. Fauci and all of his minions, it could repeat itself again. We could be facing the same kind of situation once again. And that is a tragedy, because it's one of the worst catastrophic death situations that's ever happened in the United States, COVID-19 and all the lies, and Dr. Fauci and all his people that helped him pull it off. So, you know, and again, as I mentioned, when you have people that you know, Dr. Brockman, we've had colleagues of ours that died, that went to a hospital because they had COVID, they trusted the hospital, and they immediately, you know, put them on remdesivir, which we know doesn't work. It's responsible for a lot of the deaths. They intubated them, and they never made it out. And, you know, it wasn't their fault. It's not the fault of anybody listening who has had who got a COVID shot based on the fear that was put into their psyche by either our own government or their own doctor. It looks like right now, statistically, they figured out, Dr. Brockman, that about 93%, 94% of all MDs went along with this entire fiasco, this disaster called COVID-19 shots, vaccines. They're not even vaccines to begin with, in the truest sense of the word. So you had the brave men and women in medicine, about maybe 6-7%, who said there's something wrong with this, were not going to do it. They didn't get vaccinated themselves, and they also did not push their patients or force their patients into it by browbeating them, making them feel guilty, or scaring them to death. And we got to give credit where credit is due for those brave medical doctors who stood the ground, and there are many of them, but the vast majority of them just went along with the FDA and the NIH and Dr. Fauci and all the rest of it, which is a sad commentary, and hopefully it will never happen again as long as we understand it. I mean, we've talked so many times on the show about all the false information that was given from the onset of COVID, that it was going to be 93% effective, that if you take the vaccine, you wouldn't get it. If you take the vaccine, you couldn't pass it on to grandma and kill her. And then we have the 6 feet of spread between people and shutting down schools, and you can't go into restaurants without your mask until you get to the table and you whip off the mask. No problem whatsoever. We don't want to relitigate the whole thing here, but we just want to remind people that we really need to stay on top of the information, and also be aware that these sort of things can happen. They did happen, and now we're trying to figure it out and educate people so it never happens again. That's really the ballpark.
19: Mm-hmm. Yeah, and in discussing it, this is something that the audio that we played in the first segment was pointing out that this is something that was years in the making. It wasn't something that just happened in 2020. It went back to 2005, or maybe even before that.
20: Yeah, 2002.
19: Mm-hmm. Yeah. So there's a lot of transparency that needs to be addressed in this. I hope it comes out clearly. I doubt that it will, but that's the hope. And Dr. Bob, I got some clips lined up. I want to play this next one of Dr. Fauci caught on tape, basically explaining the premise behind what we were just talking about, is people's lives were completely upended from 2020 to 2021, and are we still I think we still have a little bit of shock left in us about what happened years later. So I want to go ahead and play what Dr. Fauci was discussing.
20: Yeah, just look around with these people that are still wearing masks. Those people mm-hmm. have been mentally damaged.
19: Mm-hmm. And here's a clip, Dr. Bob.
7: You were going to have schools, universities, and colleges are going to say, you want to come to this college, buddy? You're going to get vaccinated. Lady, you're going to get vaccinated.
8: Yeah.
7: Big corporations like Amazon and Facebook and all of those others are going to say, you want to work for us? You get vaccinated. And it's been proven that when you make it difficult for people in their lives, they lose their ideological bull and they get vaccinated.
9: Thank you. Are all objections to COVID vaccinations ideological bull, Dr. Fauci?
10: No, they're not. And that's not what I was referring to.
9: Well, that's exactly what you meant when you said making it hard for people to live without getting a vaccination. You affected people's ability to work, travel, be educated, to actually flourish in American society, to self-determine. As we're all given God-given rights, shame on you.
19: All right, Dr. Bob, what's your reaction?
20: Well, my reaction is he's pointing out Dr. Anthony Fauci was, the prototypical MD on his ivory tower. You know, he shows up in his little white coat, making him, seem like a god. And we should never, ever accept that image in anybody. And too many people, I think, do. They think today, geez, gosh, my doctor's godly. They know so much about health and wellness, and I'm not gonna question anything they say or anything they do. I trust them. I have faith in them. And I think the shortcoming there, Dr. Brockman, is that people don't realize there's options. There's other alternatives. Becoming your own best doctor most of the time. And we know that there were things that people could have done preventively. We've talked about them. We talk about them all the time here on this radio show to prevent getting sick in the first place. And if they do get sick, how to get well without pharmaceutical drugs and leave the emergencies to the emergency room and 911 and the ambulance and the crisis care that mainstream medicine offers, it does that very well. But this isn't one of those things.
19: Yeah, and you know, what strikes me with this every when I hear it, it's the gap between the certainty that we were sold publicly in the hedging that we're now hearing. That's not a partisan observation. That's just what's on the tape, and we should hold everyone to the standard, just like you said, regardless of what letters come after their name or what side of the aisle that asked that question. And you know, which brings me to the question I think that we've all heard, and our statement that we all heard, and that is Senator Rand Paul talking about that they're going to be voting on this. So I want to go ahead and play that.
2: Because you refuse to answer, citing a privilege that is unsupported because of your pardon, and after being denied to do so, this committee has scheduled a vote next week on a resolution certifying your contempt.
19: And that's about as blunt as it's gonna get, you know, to a federal official. We're gonna hold you in contempt is not a phrase that you hear casually in a hearing room, Dr. Bob.
20: Yeah. Yeah, it's really something else. You know, when you really get down to it, about 20% of everything medical has actually been documented is actually truly scientific. The other 80% has never been proven. We're talking about 80% of pharmaceuticals, 80% of medical procedures, 80% of everything medical is questionable. And this is one way to elucidate on the fact that medical care in general has shortcomings like any other healing art and has limitations, and we should know this and not just, you know, put our heads down and like turkeys and go in like sheeple and say, okay, whatever you want to do, doctor, I'm yours. Not good.
19: Well, let's take a short break, Dr. Bob, and get more into this Fauci hearing. Folks, you're listening to Health Talk America.
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9: Welcome back to Health Talk America. I'm Dr. Adam Brockman here with Dr. Bob. And we're talking today about the Fauci hearing that happened recently in the Senate. And before the break, we heard Dr. Fauci caught on tape, and we heard Senator Rand Paul threaten the contempt proceedings. Now we're going to move on to Senator Bernie Morano of Ohio, who didn't hold back in his questioning.
10: It was about 6 years ago today that I decided I'm going to give up my businesses, sell them all, run for office, run for the United States Senate. Here I am sitting in front of you 6 years later saying, who do you think you were for doing that? It is a total disgrace what you did to this country.
9: All right, Dr. Bob, your thoughts?
11: Well, I'm glad that hearing occurred. I hope that those people who are listening to this radio show, if they didn't have a chance to hear the Senate hearing, where Dr. Fauci was in there recently, they go and listen to the entire part of it. Because Dr. Brockman, as I pointed out, as many people have pointed out, we allow these things to occur because we just go along to be getting along. That's the problem, in my opinion. We trust people, and then this happens. And then we look back and go, why did we do that? And it happens just repeatedly. I've seen it over my 50 years as being a licensed physician, time and time again, and I've never understood what occurs. And I think part of the issue boils down to that most people only do so because they don't think other options exist. They don't believe because they've been told that there's no other forms of healthcare, because pharmaceutical usage and conventional medicine practices has been drilled into our heads so deeply through commercials ad nauseum every day, all day long. Don't cope, just take dope. Relief is just a swallow away. That people forget that they're empowered to learn about their own health and to take control of it and live a healthy lifestyle, so they don't need doctors as often unless there's an emergency, because that's what medical care is set up for, is crisis care, not for health care, for God's sake. There's nothing about health care that happens in medical, in a conventional medical setting. There just isn't. I mean, sure, they give window dressing and they may gloss over stuff, but this is where other healing arts need to be employed. Naturopathic medicine, homeopathic medicine, chiropractic physicians, nutritionists, lifestyle medicine specialists, functional medicine specialists, all these doctors who have gone outside of their doctorate to learn more about health beyond what their core was drilling into them in their 4 to 8 to 16 years of college education. And they do so because they know there's a great

0: vacuum that needs to be filled. There's a need. People, we're one of the sickest nations on the planet, yet we spend the most on care, medical care. Why is that? Well, the reason for it is that the pharmaceutical companies have convinced everybody that you need to be on drugs all day, every day, which couldn't be further from the truth. More drugs means more problems. That doesn't mean all drugs are bad. They can be life-saving too. But we have gone to the great extent of making it excessive. That's the problem. And then trying to eliminate, we're talking now about conventional medicine and pharmaceutical companies, eliminating their competition by trying to put homeopaths, naturopaths, chiropractors, nutritionists, functional medicine doctors out of business so they don't compete with them. That's part of the problem as well. And people need to wake up and realize that.
1: And the Senator Murano of Ohio, what he was talking about here is this accountability piece. It's not necessarily the language that he used. It's about the fact that a sitting United States Senator felt that questioning wasn't getting him anywhere with Dr. Fauci, and he wasn't getting a straight answer. And so the frustration starts to boil over. So I want to move on to the next clip by Senator Murano, where he presses further and actually asks for an apology for the American people.
2: Will you apologize, just apologize, to the people who you harmed through your actions? Will you say, do you have the dignity to just say you're sorry?
3: On the advice of counsel, I respectfully decline to answer based upon my rights under the Fifth Amendment to the Constitution.
2: So you won't apologize to the military members who Joe Biden summarily dismissed from the military for not taking the vaccine?
3: On the advice of counsel, I respectfully decline to answer based upon my rights under the Fifth Amendment to the Constitution.
2: Will you apologize to the business owners that lost their business, shattered their lives, and they'll never recover?
3: On the advice of counsel, I respectfully decline to answer based upon my rights under the Fifth Amendment to the Constitution.
2: Will you apologize to the moms who had to force their infant children, 2-, 3-, 4-year-olds, to put masks on? And what that did and how that traumatized those kids?
3: Under the Fifth Amendment to the Constitution.
2: Will you apologize to the family members of the people who died because they took your advice and not only got the first vaccine, but the 5-6 other boosters that they did not need?
3: To answer based upon my rights under the Fifth Amendment to the Constitution.
1: And Dr. Bob, these are the moments that I want our listeners to sit with. And an apology isn't, again, it's not a partisan demand. You know, families lost their jobs and kids lost a year or more of normal schooling. Small businesses, they closed. And when you ask, will you apologize? I think the senator's really asking, do you understand what this cost real people?
0: Yeah, well, you got to remember what's going on between Fauci's ears. He is science. And science in Dr. Fauci's head is not accountable to anything or anybody. So he takes the fifth, even though he's had a pardon, which they're trying to unravel the legality of that right now, and hopefully it will be designed and be in favor of bringing him to justice, which is really what we need as a country.
1: Yeah, it's exactly why this show exists, and it's always what it's stood for, is to go ahead and question everything, verify everything, and never outsource your health decisions to blind trust in any institution, public or private, or any person. And that's really what I think part of this conversation needs to be had. And I'm glad it's taking place. It's probably a few years overdue, but it is. Hopefully, we'll come up with a resolution for it. Dr. Bob, we do got to go ahead and take a short break. Coming up next, I want to shift to Senator Josh Hawley, who has he said some things. It's almost theatrical. So I want you to stay.

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0: And we're back on Health Talk America, healthtalkamerica.com. You can also call in the show at 800-606-8822. Again, it's 800-606-8822. All right, Dr. Bob, I teased it before the break. Senator Josh Hawley, he took a very different approach in his questioning of Dr. Fauci during the Senate hearing. It was less raw anger and more precision, almost surgical. So I want to go ahead and get to Senator Hawley, a clip here, basically asking Fauci what day it is, what color tie he's wearing, and I want the listeners to hear Dr. Fauci's response.
1: Well, nothing says honesty like taking the fifth, huh, Doc? Let's try something. What day of the week is it today?
2: On the advice of counsel, I respectfully decline to answer based upon my rights under the Fifth Amendment to the Constitution.
1: What color tie are you wearing?
2: On the advice of counsel, I respectfully decline to answer based upon my rights under the Fifth Amendment to the Constitution.
1: What color is the carpet in front of you?
2: On the advice of counsel, I respectfully decline to answer based upon my rights under the Fifth Amendment to the Constitution.
1: Let's just get one thing straight. You don't have any rights under the Fifth Amendment because you've been pardoned, as you very well know. As the Supreme Court has been clear for a century and more, Brown versus Walker, 1896, when he has been pardoned, he may not stand upon his privilege. You know that. Your lawyer is sitting behind you now, shifting nervously in their chairs. They know it.
0: All right, Dr. Bob, you know that the point of this was basically the pivoting that's taking place by Dr. Fauci. What do you think of this?
3: Well, Josh Hawley, the senator, pointed out that

0: Dr. Fauci could have spilled the beans. He could have told the truth because he had, you know, the pen that allowed him to have complete immunity from any person, prosecution. So there was no need for him to come into that Senate hearing and plead the fifth. He could have just been honest. He could have told the truth for a change, and probably for the first time in his life. I mean, people idolized this guy. They thought he was just like the person, grandpa, credibility, the MD of all MDs. How sad is it that we all were duped by this, and now he's been exposed. People have to rethink this, and hopefully they can put this in their memory as to never trust these kinds of people again. Verify what's going on. Don't just take it on face value, because this is what happens. And so many people, millions of people around the world are no longer with us, Dr. Brockmann, as a result of that trust, and that trust being passed on to from Dr. Fauci to medical doctors all over the planet, who then basically told their patients, the people who were relying on them, to get the shot. And they did, based on that doctor's faith, based on their faith in that doctor and that doctor's credibility. And that has been shattered. And it's going to be a long time before we regain that trust that is so sacred between a doctor and a patient relationship.
1: Yeah, Dr. Bob, and it's what we say on the show. You've got to be your own best doctor most of the time, and you need to ask questions. You need to verify. You need to have trust your gut instinct. These are all things that are important in your to be responsible for your own health and your family's health. And Dr. Bob, I want to continue this with Senator Hawley's another clip by him before we have to go to break.
2: This isn't about the Constitution. This isn't about the law. This is about contempt. Contempt for this body and contempt for the American people. But I think I know why you're doing it. It's because you don't want to answer questions. It's because you did all kinds of terrible things. It's because during the pandemic, you got rich, didn't you? You got rich while people were dying, hundreds of thousands of Americans, over a million in the end, and you were getting rich. And not only were you doing that, you were using federal employees with taxpayer money to apply for and solicit cash prizes for you personally. Cash prizes totaling over $1 million. You did all of that during the pandemic, didn't you? That's a question.
3: On the advice of counsel, I respectfully decline to answer based upon my rights under the Fifth Amendment to the Constitution.
1: All right, Dr. Bob, I'll get your opinion on that before we head to break.
0: Yeah, and many people are now starting to hear the emails that they've uncovered with Fauci, believing that he's the most popular person in the world right now, and how he was interfacing and talking to all these celebrities from Hollywood that were praising him for what he did. And they were now, encouraging him during the pandemic of making sure that everybody got a shot. And yet you hear none of these commentators who are learning about this on other channels, which will remain unnamed. You don't hear any of them saying, you know what? We were really, the wool was pulled over our eyes. We were duped, and we're sorry that we paraded out there Dr. Fauci every single day and believed what he was saying was accurate.
1: Well, when we come back, we're going to drop a hard data moment. How many Americans actually got the COVID vaccine? And more importantly, what should you be doing right now, today, whether you got it, you skipped it, or somewhere in between? This is Health Talk America. Remember, you can get in touch with us at 800-606-8822 or by visiting our website, which is healthtalkamerica.com. 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
1: Welcome back to Health Talk America. Dr. Adam Brockman here with Dr. Bob Martin. Again, folks, we just spent most of the hour on accountability and transparency around how the pandemic response was questioned on Capitol Hill here recently. So let's go ahead and get practical, because regardless of where you land on any of that, most of you listening right now got the shot. And the numbers back that up. According to CDC data, roughly 75% of American adults received at least one dose of the COVID vaccine at some point since it became available. That's an overwhelming majority of this audience or any audience. And here's the contrast that I think is really telling, that 75% all-time number is a world apart from where we're at today. The most recent CDC numbers look at about 17.5% of adults getting the vaccination updated every year. And we're talking about the COVID vaccine. So I want to get real here. And this is what I think is important. If you did get the vaccine or you did not, basically to stay healthy, we need to look at the things that we talk about on the show, the nutrient-dense foods, the adequate protein, enough sleep. But also concerning the shot or the COVID, the virus in general, concerns about the heart or clotting-related symptoms following that vaccination. So that unusual chest pain, the palpitations, the unexplained shortness of breath, those need an actual clinical workup. So baseline EKG, blood work, whatever that is inexpensive reassurance. And then, you know, support your body's natural detoxification pathways and inflammatory, decrease the inflammation in your body. That's what we talk about on the show. And finally, Dr. Bob, get your vitamin D levels checked. It's one of the most consistently under-addressed factors in immune resilience in this country. And it's a 5-minute blood draw.
0: It is tonight. I'm proud to say, Dr. Brockman, that I don't think our audience, 75% of our

0: audience, if they were listening and they were hearing Dr. Peter McCullough and Dr. Judy Mikovits and all these doctors who were completely throwing up a shield, trying to protect people from this dangerous COVID vaccine, this engineered, artificial Frankenstein clot causing vaccine shot. I don't think 75% of this audience took the shot. I think it was a lot lower than that. But for those of you who did, do not feel bad about it. You were duped. You were tricked. You were deceived. There was deception going on. You couldn't ferret through it. You couldn't figure it out because your doctor went along with it as well, and you succumbed to it. But there's still hope. There are ways you can help that detoxify from your body. Nutrients are available, natokinase, and various other enzymes that can help you get rid of these spike proteins. Look it up, get started, and try to protect your health as best you can.
1: 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And one last time before we end this hour.
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1: And that was Dr. Fauci one last time. That's our hour. I'm Dr. Adam Brockman alongside Dr. Bob. 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
8: From ABC News, I'm Mike Dubusky. Fire officials in Utah now say they've been able to recover the remains of those two firefighters who were killed in a helicopter crash on Friday while battling the Widemouth 2 blaze. Incident commander Tyler Hecht.
9: We're still heavily involved in fire operations in and around the crash site. A lot of fire activity down near the I-70 corridor. And continuing to work fire operations down there.
8: He adds the NTSB is now investigating the crash. Meanwhile, the Northeast has to contend with strong storms. In Springfield, Massachusetts, officials are digging out from a storm last night that downed trees and knocked out power around the city. Mayor Dominic Sarno.
10: We've had heavy tree damage across the south side of the city. We're assessing the whole city. I have gotten word to City Solicitor Steve Bonacani. I've declared a state of emergency.
8: No injuries or deaths have been reported. Hamas now says it remains committed to a 15-point peace proposal outlined by President Trump's Board of Peace, despite Prime Minister Benjamin Netanyahu saying Israel will reject the deal. ABC News Deputy Political Director Ben Siegel.
11: There's a lot of skepticism in Israel that Hamas would abide by the letter of this peace plan put forward by the Board of Peace that would call for it to drop its weapons, to give over its weapons in exchange for that phased withdrawal of Israeli troops from Gaza. And there is a reluctance here from the Israeli leaders to do this because they don't believe that Hamas is serious about that.
8: Meanwhile, NORAD says it's intercepted two civilian aircraft flying over the president's estate in Bedminster, New Jersey today. Los Angeles and parts of Southern California are currently experiencing Verizon service outages. According to the company, the disruption appears to be related to vandalism involving some of its fiber cables. 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
1: And welcome back. War Handle on the Law, Marginal Legal Advice. Brian, what can I do for you?
9: How are you?
1: Yes, sir.
9: Let me give you a little background. I'm suffering from a protection order that is bogus.
1: Okay, there's an injunction against you, correct?
9: I am the respondent.
1: Okay, so tell me a little bit of, when you say it's bogus. Who has asked
9: a little
1: that
9: history?
1: You stay away?
9: This is the second time my wife has done this.
1: Ah, okay. So your wife
9: First time was 22. I dropped the kids off at her house Christmas Eve, went to go pick them up Christmas Day after they texted me they want to pick up, and she kept them from me for 3 months. The police were there. It took me 4 months and almost $8,000 to get that terminated. It was terminated. So okay. I went out of town. Okay, go ahead.
1: All right. So in a second time, much the same happened, correct?
9: Same thing. I went out of town for 2 weeks.

0: 22-foot boat when it overturned just before 10:30 Saturday night, sending everyone into the water. That triggered a massive response. Coast Guard, NYPD, FDNY boats, and an NYPD helicopter was above.
1: New warnings about the rising number of deadly flesh-eating bacteria cases this year. Health officials have this warning to visitors, primarily to the Gulf Coast, says ABC News medical contributor Dr. Alok Patel.
2: If you have an open wound and you go into the sea, also remember that that water is not clean, and bacteria such as this can cause severe infections.
1: Serious infections can also result from eating raw or undercooked shellfish from water where the bacteria are found. Alleged misuse of flocks, usually on streetlights, bridges, and highways, getting attention in Georgia, says ABC's Olivia Rubin.
3: Six former Savannah Police Department employees, including four officers, are now under criminal investigation after being fired for allegedly misusing controversial surveillance cameras made by the company Flock. The employees allegedly using the system to make personal searches involving family and acquaintances.
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8: Welcome back. More Handle on the Law. Boy, those marshmallows are good. Handle on the Law. Okay, Lucy, let's go to you. Hello, Lucy. Welcome.
9: Hi, Bill. Thank you.
8: Yeah, sure.
9: So I have a question. So about 6 months ago, I got a restraining order against my neighbor for threatening me. It was all awarded. Everything was good. About a month ago, his wife and I got into a disagreement, and I called the police, and she called the police, and next thing I know, she tried to get a TRO against me. It wasn't awarded. And then she, long story short, my husband got a TRO against her. So now, because he has one against her, I was in court with him trying, and I found out my name was on one. So I had no idea she was trying to get one against me until then. So there was no service for me for four weeks. And then they attempted to serve me. I haven't been served at all. And she has an attorney. And my question is, well, first of all, there's no merit to her case against me. Do I need to get an attorney?
8: No. And by the way, what does the restraining order ask? You stay away from her within 50 yards, 100 yards? Do you have any idea what she's asking for?
9: Yeah, because I saw it. I went to court and saw it. I haven't been served, but I saw it. She's saying that I harassed her and I need to stay away from her.
8: Okay, I don't care about
9: Bill.
8: Why.
9: She's been coming by.
8: What is she asking for? What is she asking for?
9: For me to stay away from her. A restraining order for me to stay away from her.
8: And why would you not want to stay away from her?
9: I do want to stay away from her, but what she's saying is I harassed her.
8: It doesn't matter. I don't care. I don't care what she says. She can say you're out there, you know, killing your pet dogs. It doesn't matter. Mm-hmm. Or killing her pet dogs. You have a restraining order against her. Stay away.
9: She has
8: a restraining order
9: against
8: you. Okay. You have one against the husband. She has one against you. Everybody has restraining orders against everyone else. And what's the bottom line? The restraining order says don't get near each other. And it doesn't matter who's filed. It doesn't matter what has merit, what doesn't have merit. The bottom line is, why would you need an attorney? What are you going to fight? Are you going to say her restraining order is no

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5: 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The British Medical Journal says most gain every pound back 4 times faster. Why? The shot quiets your appetite. 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They live in the subconscious, where Ozempic can't go. There is an answer. The Journal of the American Medical Association found adding behavior therapy to GLP-1s nearly tripled the results. Tripled. Hypnosis is behavior therapy concentrated. And the Goan method is hypnosis with a federal record. A technology for rewriting the subconscious, awarded a U.S. patent in 2002. 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

0: or cook them to make sure that you are reducing your risk of getting this nasty stomach bug.
1: Dr. Patel, in the curious but skeptical department, this story from ABC's Stephanie Officer.
2: A Gallup survey found about 1 in 5 U.S. adults in the past year looked for financial advice from artificial intelligence. But fewer than 3 in 10 adults overall admit they have any confidence in AI's fiscal expertise. The survey was conducted in partnership with financial services firm Edward Jones.
1: Chuck Sievertson, ABC News.
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0: let's see. I'll get right into it. A couple weeks ago, I got into an accident. Some kid ran a stop sign. He had a suspended license. No car insurance. I don't even think the vehicle is registered, to be honest with you. I didn't file a claim under my insurance because I just got insurance with this brand new insurance company. I didn't want to file a claim, just especially because the damage seemed to be right under about $1,000, which was my deductible. So I thought, let's just handle it ourselves.
1: Right.
0: He was good to go. He doesn't want to do it anymore. He told me, just call your insurance. I was like, bro, I'm not going to call my insurance because it's just, you know, I wasn't going to do it. My question is, should I be able to take him to small claims court? I just have never gone through something
1: of
0: like
1: course.
0: This before. So
1: yeah,
0: I just
1: of course.
0: Want to
1: you can take
0: him.
1: Yes,
0: like
1: yes. The answer is yes. You do not have to turn it over to your insurance. That's voluntary. You just don't have to. You could have insurance. And, you know, I've had situations where I gotten into fender benders and I just was not interested in turning over to the insurance, knowing even though it was past my deductible, I just didn't want to deal with it because I knew how much I was going to pay at the end of it all when they tripled my premiums or whatever. Yes, the answer is.
0: Yeah, that's exactly my
1: sue.
0: Thing right
1: yeah,
0: there.
1: That's it. You take them to small claims court. It's that simple.
0: Okay, cool.
1: Not with the insurance notwithstanding, and that decision is made constantly.
2: Carla.
3: Hi, thank you for taking my call.
2: Sure.
3: My fiance and his two brothers own in trust a property that their mother left, and I want to buy the brothers out. So 2/3, we're getting married. I'm going to move into the house. We're trying to preserve the tax rate that's been grandfathered. I talked to a lawyer yesterday, and he said I should set up an entity or two to keep my name completely disassociated from this property, because once I do that, it'll trigger a reevaluation, and then the tax base goes up.
2: Yeah, it will. It'll so when you transfer property, it kicks into a reevaluation. I think unless you're transferring, and I'm not a tax guy at all. I should give you the name of my tax, my accountant and the one does my taxes. But when property transfers, it reassesses almost at that moment.
3: Right.
2: But if it goes from family to family member, or adding family, I don't know if that reassesses or not. That's a call for the assessor's office.
3: An
2: easy one, Carla.
3: From my understanding, the issue is I tried to research this entity thing, and I keep hearing that it's illegal to try and skirt it if I'm trying to get ownership of the house somehow.
2: No, you can. Well, I mean, you're either going to have ownership of the house or you're not. And I don't know, entity, is it going to be an LLC, for example, and you transferred into an LLC? Yeah, that triggers it. Entity, non-entity, it's not easy to skirt reassessment. I mean, the state is pretty good about doing that. So entity or not, it's either going to be your property or it's not going to be your property. And if it's going to be reassessed, it's going to be reassessed. How much is the property worth now at this moment without reassessment?
3: 1.2 million.
2: Okay. And so you pay. So and what are the taxes on it? 1.2 million.
3: 1200.
2: Oh, you're going to pay a lot more than that. Once it's reassessed, it's going to be closer to 12 or 13,000. So that's your call.
3: Exactly.
2: That's your call. Yeah, that's your call. You want to own it, don't want it, own it. You get to pay the piper or you pay the accountant.
3: You know, if he leaves the house to me in his will that on his death, I get it. Fine.
2: Yep.
3: But that doesn't protect me if we get divorced. Is there any other legal document?
2: No.
3: That
2: I can't think of. Nope, I can't think of
3: maybe a prenup.
2: I don't think, no, that's not. You can do it in a prenup, but there has to be, he has to own it, and the prenup just protects him or basically for you to have for you to have access or ownership. There's not going to be any way around it. There isn't. All right, so much for that. Mm-hmm. Now, I'll tell you what else doesn't exist. Is your privacy online. That does not exist either. If you think you have privacy, you're dreaming because all of your information is out there on the internet. Your home address, where you work, where you bank, what you buy, where you buy it, court records, accident history, DMV information, credit score. I mean, I could go on for an hour on that one. It's all out there, very easy to get. And it gets even worse than that because all that information that's out there and easy to get is collected by hundreds of data brokers, and then they sell it to anyone who wants to buy it. I can buy your information, and it's not expensive. And there goes your privacy. And if I'm a bad guy, you're looking at some issues. So here's Incogni. It's a company that protects you. What they do is they contact hundreds of these data brokers and legally demand your information be deleted so it can't be used. That's what Incogni does. And I have proof that it works because I'm a customer. 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